0: The front line of this war is not in the dungeon, but rather inside the mind.
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0: You're listening to KPFGLP Seattle 107.3 FM on your dial. I am Encarnacion. This is the Flower Power Variety Hour, where we play music for steadily unimproving times. Enough has already been said about that. We today are playing songs that have a point. Do you know what the point is? Well, let's see. We started off today with Guess Who by B.B. King off of his record, Guess Who. I love B.B. King. I actually don't know this record that well. And the sound was weird and squashed, and I couldn't figure out why. And then it has been nuts. It doesn't matter. We played to follow B.B. King, Guess Who. We played The Return by Brand Nubian off of their record Foundation. Now, this is a favorite of mine, an old school favorite of mine. I don't know how well this is known. Obviously, in certain circles, Brand Nubian is well known, but I don't hear that much about Foundation. Usually, people refer to their earlier work. And, you know, the lyrics are all over the place, and Sadat X really has a kind of terrible flow a lot. He chops up words and sentences, and then they also don't rhyme. I'm just saying, I do love Brand Nubian. I love Foundation. This is a good one for me, and they will be referenced again in a minute. Then we played Guess Who's Back, Rakim, off of the 18th Letter. This is a late 90s release. Rakim sort of re-entry into the thing. That's why he's saying, Guess Who's Back. You know, it's overproduced, but his lyricism is still at that level. It's great stuff. I actually bought this record for my father. I was trying to teach him something. enough has been said already. Then we played Guess Who's Back by Tupac Shakur off of Strictly For My Colleagues. This is another one where the lyrics are, depending on how much you listen to Tupac, you can hear the early era of his rapping. You know, it's intense. It's sort of cohesive in the aggressive energy, but is it lyrically cohesive? I don't think that it is. but we're not playing it because it's lyrically cohesive. We're playing it because of the next song, The Wicca Rap 2, I'm Back. The Evasions featuring Graham DeWeld off of Wicca Rap 2. He's talking about the rise of hip-hop, but never mind that. The point is I had a few weeks off here due to life and work, but I am back, and that's what we're doing today. We are getting back into the steadily unimproving times. Flowers, Powers, and otherwise. And we're playing quite a good list, I think. The Return, Guess Who's Back, and The Wicca Rap, He's Back. And I love this whole exchange. I can't even understand what he says. I'm this. No, you're not. Yes, I am. I'm not. Enough has been said. We're going to move back into this now. This next tune is sampled by Brand Nubian on their record. This is called Don't Let It Go to Your Head, by Gene Karn, off of Happy to Be With You. I actually don't know who Gene Karn is apart from this. So, and of course, Rakim is also an interesting, there's a lot that we have already covered is the point. We're going to get down with some more of this Guess Who's Back and some other things as they arise. This is the Flower Power Variety Hour. We play electricity-powered music. You get 100% talking and music, which means you get 300%. And if you're not happy, you get no money back. So make sure to click like and subscribe. This is Gene Karn. This is the Flower Power Variety Hour. And this is KBFGLP Seattle 107.3 FM.
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This is the end of the Flower Power Variety Hour, where we play music for steadily unimproving times. I, like Graham DeWild, am back, and naturally, as we attempt to wrap up the show, all sorts of action will, of course, happen here. Let's talk about it to the extent that we can. We played Don't Let It Go to Your Head by Gene Karn off of Happy to Be With You. I know it because it is sampled by Brand Nubian on Foundation off of their song Don't Let It Go to Your Head. I love that record. That's why we played it. I wanted to play What You're Missin' by Cracker off of Forever, largely because I realized I had actually never, somehow, this song has never made it in to the Flower Power Variety Hour or any other instance on KBFG by me. So I was surprised by that and wanted to bring it back. I love that each person has a verse. They're funny. They're interesting. The rhythm is great. And he can help you out because he has a mathematics degree. I did not enjoy geometry myself. Cracker, David Lowery. Interesting. Okay. Then I knew I needed something because I was going to play the Coming Back to Life, right, by Pink Floyd, The Division Bell. And I was feeling that Pink Floyd was not quite going to jive with Cracker, so I made a bit of a last-minute decision. We put Soul to Squeeze by the Red Hot Chili Peppers in, and this, of course, is recorded during the Blood Sugar Sex Magic sessions, but not included on that record. Instead, it is on the Coneheads original motion picture soundtrack. It kind of works. It's well produced. Rick Rubin is all over that one as well. Do what you will with it. And of course, we all know the song, even if you don't know that you know it. That was partly what happened for me. And then we played Coming Back to Life by Pink Floyd in a post-Roger Waters era. And now we are, we played Temporary One, Fleetwood Mac. You know I love Christine McVie. This is from The Dance, their reunion concert. It's a great concert. There's no way around it. And I love this. The bridge will bring us back together. And that's what we're doing today. We're coming back to it. And that is why we are now going to play Southbound by the Allman Brothers Band. And that should take us on out today. This has been the Flower Power Variety Hour, where we play music for steadily unimproving times. We are electricity-powered radio, and you can reach me if you want to. I have said it already, but you can look up the Flower Power Variety Hour, Facebook, Instagram, la, la, la. 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

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Each week on Backyard Deep Dive, I try to bring you some local music, whether that's a artist, a band, a concert, an event, an album, something related to the great past, present, and future of music in the Pacific Northwest. What's on tap today? Well, last night I was down at the Ballard Seafood Fest and I saw Built to Spill live for the first time. What a great band. Originally hailing from Boise, Idaho, they've been around for, well, count it up, about 30 plus years, led by Doug March, who plays guitar. They now feature a trio, and just really delightful. We are going to listen today to an album that they put out in 1994, so this is more than 30 years old. Amazing. There's Nothing Wrong with Love, the second studio album released by Built to Spill, produced by Phil Eck. A couple singles, Car and Dystopian Dream Girl, were released as singles. Sub Pop released the album, re-released the album on vinyl in 2015. And the album has been considered a concept album based around a general theme of growing up. Frontman Doug March sings about everything from the erotic thrill of touching a girl's thumb during an elementary school game of 7-Up to the hip appeal of David Bowie. Twin Falls is named for the Idaho town. That was the last record when I was able to make music without thinking a lot of people would hear it. It makes a difference. I like to think it doesn't, but it does, March later confided. Some lyrics, such as the one in Dystopian Dream Girl about a stepfather who looks like Bowie, are fictionalized. Several songs were inspired by March's then-wife, Karenna Yautz. Reasons is a love song about her. Cleo is told from the perspective of their child in the womb, and Israel's song is about an autistic child that she worked with. And the video for the song In the Morning was featured on Beavis and Butthead. And the final track, Unlisted, is a satirical preview of the next Built to Spill album. None of the clips on the track are real songs. So this will be a lot of fun. And I probably won't take us quite to the top of the hour. We'll squeeze in another Built to Spill song. So we're going to listen to this in its entirety. I think I'll break in after maybe the first 8 songs. That'll be about a half hour into the show, just to do a station ID. But we're going to listen to There's Nothing Wrong with Love from 1994 from Built to Spill. So the first 8 tracks, we've got In the Morning, Reasons, Big Dipper, Car, Fling, Cleo, The Source, and Twin Falls, and then we'll come in with our station ID. 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

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Today we are listening to Built to Spill. I did a show on them a couple years ago, but today we're listening to the album. There's Nothing Wrong with Love from 1994. We're listening to that in its entirety. So we heard the first eight songs kind of broke in here after Twin Falls, and we're going to do five more. We're going to hear Some, then Dystopian Dream Girl, Israel Song, Stab, and the bonus fake preview track from Built to Spill's supposed next album, All Fake. Should be fun to hear that. And then we'll see where we are time-wise. But thanks for tuning in to Backyard Deep Dive. Here's more Built to Spill. Track Some starts us off in the second half of our album, There's Nothing Wrong with Love. Okay.

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2: 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I'm your host, Eric Moose. I'll be back next week with some other kind of local music. I got plenty more Built to Spill, but we won't keep hammering away at them. I could listen to them all day, though. What a great band. What a great guitar player. Marches. Yeah. Thanks for tuning in to KBFG. 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This is a live track. I'm not sure when it was recorded exactly. The title I have is Virginia Reel Around the Fountain. Reminds me of that Smith song. We'll see if that makes an appearance. See you next week.

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2: 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I'm the host of the Flower Power Variety Hour, where we play music for perilous times. 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Hope to hear you there. I'm just happy to be here.

this is music that was closely tied to actually a fashion subculture that was it started in London nightclubs in the late 70s. You just heard Fame by David Bowie. I've chosen Bowie to represent British glam rock to start us off today, because glam rock was a big part of the inspiration for the New Romantics. Other glam rock acts include Mark Bolan and Roxy Music, and these guys, the glam rock acts, were direct predecessors to the New Romantic style. New Romantic style was primarily a fashion movement. A bunch of British musicians were very integrated in the fashion scene, so the name came to describe the New Romantic subculture as a whole, including the music they were making, as well as the style of dress. The movement was pretty short-lived. It started in the late 70s and had largely dissipated by 1982. Although many of the artists associated with the scene continued to make music, they had largely left behind the New Romantic aesthetics by that point, by 1982. So before I get into playing some of this music, I also want to mention the role of music videos here. So the New Romantic scene was a part of the second British invasion. Like the first one, this was a period that saw a whole lot of British acts seeing a lot of success in America. And a big part of the success here was the introduction of music videos. And New Romantic artists were making a lot of these successful music videos. This makes sense given that there's this really close connection to fashion with these guys. They employed some really great visuals, and the popularity of their videos helped a lot of them gain more popularity generally. So the first New Romantic artist that I want to play for you all is Culture Club. Boy George, their lead singer, very much was part of the New Romantic fashion scene, and it was his style of clothing that really helped propel these guys to success. So from Culture Club, here is Do You Really Want to Hurt Me?

Next up, I've got a song by Spanadu Ballet, another one of the most successful groups from the New Romantic scene. This band got their start playing in the Blitz nightclub in London. This is one of those London nightclubs that was closely connected with the New Romantic scene. The Blitz Club played a big role in the emergence of the style. So the band Spanadu Ballet was very much a part of this world. From them, I have their song, Gold.

Right, so there are a lot of British bands that weren't a part of the original New Romantic scene, but adopted sounds and aesthetics that aligned them with the New Romantics. Now, some of these artists welcomed the comparison, but some, like Japan and Adam Ant, pushed back against the association a bit. So I want to play a few songs by bands that welcomed the association to represent this group. I'm going to play Life's What You Make It by Talk Talk, The Look of Love by ABC, and Tainted Love by Soft Cell.

right, so I have saved the best for last today, at least in my opinion. Duran Duran are, in many ways, the new romantic band. These guys were a part of the scene and went on to see a lot of success. Especially for American audiences, they epitomized the music with their glam, androgynous look. So I'm going to play a lot of Duran Duran songs for you all, mostly just because I really like the band, but also because they serve as a good example of what was going on with the new romantic movement. So I'll talk in a bit more detail later on about specifics of their style of music that represent kind of what the new romantics were doing in general. But to start out for these guys and give you all a sense, I've got two songs from their first album. I'll start with Girls on Film and then play Planet Earth.

So, Duran Duran certainly had a life beyond the New Romantic scene. I've already mentioned that they were a very successful band, and also that the New Romantic scene was largely over by 1982. So my next song comes from an album a little later in their career, and will give you all a sense of how they developed later on. So here is Rio off of the album Rio.

The last thing that I want to talk about today is the New Romantic style of songwriting. This is one of the most distinctive elements of New Romantic music, and is something that New Romantic artists were doing differently in their writing. What they were doing was writing with the aim of evoking a mood or a feeling rather than telling a set story. So my next song is a great example of this. It's called New Moon on Monday, and a lot of the lyrics don't really make any sense. For example, in the chorus, the song goes, "New moon on Monday and a fire danced through the night. I stayed the cold day with a lonely satellite." So that doesn't tell the listener really anything, but instead it sounds good rhythmically and also has a very strong visual sense to it. So New Romantic artists were some of the first to do this kind of thing, this kind of, I guess, nonsensical songwriting. And if you think about it, I think that makes sense, given that fashion and aesthetics were so central to the New Romantic scene. It makes sense that they would be the artists to kind of start employing a very visual sense of songwriting. So, to give you all a sense of this, here is New Moon on Monday by Duran Duran.

To close us out today, here is Cracks in the Pavement, once again by Duran Duran. Thank you for tuning in. 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

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I'm John Lemon, your host, and tonight we are doing Volume 5 of the Chill Out Show. Every once in a while, I dig deep, pull up some ambient and chill out music, and make a lovely, relaxing show for you to enjoy. I hope you enjoy this one. We're going to start off with something new from The Orb, with legendary Pink Floyd guitarist David Gilmour from the Metallic Spheres in Color LP. This is Seamless Solar Spheres, of Affection Mix of Metallic Spheres. Thanks for tuning in.

UFOs and a smoke and everything. So, Gary, maybe you can tell me what it is that the U.S. government is really sort of on about.

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1: Hello, Werner?
0: Wait a second. Wait a second. Operator. Good. It's all clear. Max, we're alone.
1: Listen, what's up, Werner? My secretary said it was urgent.
0: It is urgent, Max. We're sending up another Atlas rocket on Friday. 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
1: Werner, what are you, mad? 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
2: 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Another project from Alex Patterson, who's the main man behind The Orb, is his Chocolate Hills project that he does with Paul Conboy. I think we're actually going to listen to the entire second side of Yarns from the Chocolate Triangle. Thank you for tuning in to KBFG, Community Radio for North Seattle. I hope you're relaxed, and I hope you stay that way for the duration of the show. Thanks again.

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Pulse wave at 10 cycles. Unfiltered white noise. Ring modulation of 2 sine tone. White noise.

0: 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Chocolate Hills is a side project of Alex Patterson from The Orb. It is him and Paul Conboy that have done a couple EPs together that are just magical. This is the Chill Out Show number 5, and I'm kind of flipping the script. I was going to do something different for the last little bit of the show here, the last third of the show, but I just love this one so much, I'm going to flip it over, and I'm going to play the entire A-side for the rest of the show. Thanks for tuning in. I hope you're relaxed. 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

This is our camera crew, our CNN camera crew, being arrested by the Minneapolis State Police. We believe the camera is now on the ground because our cameraman has been

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2: Roomy, and the Mevlevi order that he started because he was a poet and would go into ecstasy so easily, and many of his greatest poems were composed while he was gyrating, and the poetry would flow out.
1: And we're going to catch you next time. This is going to do it for us. Been listening to the yarns from the Chocolate Triangle. And my name is John Lemon, your host. 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

0: Okay, it's recording.
1: Okay.
0: How are you doing?
1: Yes, I'm doing okay. Each day is very busy, so I don't have as much time to think about things.
0: What are the last three thoughts you had?
1: Overdraft, was it just too much? I wonder.

0: don't know. We'll figure it out. I'm pretty sure.
1: Yeah, we figure out. Everything, you know what? Everything is after mommy get the plane ticket, go to the state, Las Vegas. After I get the ticket, and then from that, we have to talking about how you guys gonna come there.
0: Yeah, we don't have to talk about that now.
1: Yeah. I just need to get a plane, get a date when I can go see Harmony. You know, I'm sad, but same time I'm happy so I can go see her, you know?
0: Yeah,
1: I'm happy. Mm-hmm.
0: I mean, how do you feel, like, what does it feel like to lose your parents?
1: Sad, really sad. But, you know, she's old. If she's really sick, she got so pain, then, you know, it's better. I don't want to say. I don't want to talk about this.
0: You don't? Okay.
1: No.
0: I'm sorry.

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Yesterday, forget it. Tomorrow is nada. The present is right here through the breath. Watch it. Atheist Jesus piece hanging on a cross. We sit and discuss God on lawn chairs about how we got here, what it is, what it isn't. Fate versus faith, scrimmaging with coincidence. Leave out the marketing, hold up on the business end, focus on the genuine.

put here to do something before I'm lying in that casket. I'd be lying on the beat if I said I didn't know what that is. The world's a stage and we play a character. I found him. It took me 20-something years and a bunch of sound checks. I'm not gonna be content till I find gratitude, regardless of my sales or the record deals that they're handing you. If the next generation takes the legacy and samples you, we'll have a bunch of MP3s and Mr.

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is coming, the vulture sky. 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

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We could arrange me

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They fuel creativity in the arts. They make history happen with heritage, and they conserve community preservation, and they help provide public art. 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

I want to tell you about Grassroots Radio and KBFG. Comes off the Norse home on Finney Ridge, cool and slow with plenty of precision. Across from the zoo with a backbeat narrow and hard to master. Some call it heavenly in its brilliance, others mean and rueful of conventional radio. I love the friends I have gathered together on this thin raft. We have constructed high-rise condos in honor of our escaping. This is the land where Ivar dies.

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1: Today on Law and Disorder, we'll examine the controversy whether Jewish and Israeli writers are being excluded from the American publishing industry. We'll be joined by Professor Danao Mengistu, who resigned in part over this controversy. PEN America is the international writers' organization dedicated to freedom of expression. Then we'll learn more about the decriminalization of the sex worker industry. Our guest is Professor Alex Vitale, the co-producer of a new documentary titled Sex Work, It's Just a Job. Professor Vitale argues that the moralistic view of sex workers detracts from their lived experience and creates a more dangerous environment for them.
2: Stay with us.
1: I'm Stephen Rohde, retired civil rights lawyer and author on issues of civil liberties. Last week, on July 9, a long-simmering controversy burst into the headlines, pitting allies of robust freedom of expression against each other over how writers, publishers, and literary agents should respond to Israel's genocide in Gaza. The dispute came down to a fundamental question: should a boycott be imposed on Israeli and Jewish writers? The dispute was so divisive that Professor Danao Mengistu resigned as president of the free expression group PEN America. We're very pleased to be joined by the professor today. He is the John D. and Catherine T. MacArthur Professor of the Humanities and director of the Written Arts Program at Bard College, where he's taught since 2016. He's the author of three novels, all of which were named to the New York Times Notable Books. A native of Ethiopia, he came with his family to the United States at the age of two. The professor is also a freelance journalist. His articles and fiction have appeared in the New York Times, The New Yorker, Harper's, Granta, Jane, and The Rolling Stone. He is a 2012 MacArthur Fellow and recipient of a Lannan Literary Fellowship for Fiction, a National Book Foundation 5 Under 35 Award, the Guardian First Book Award, and the Los Angeles Times Book Prize, among other honors. He was elected president of PEN America in December 2025, having served on its board of directors for about a decade. Professor Mengistu, welcome to Law and Disorder.
3: Thank you very much for having me. It's a pleasure to be here with you.
1: Last Thursday, PEN America released an article with the headline, A Silent Moratorium, describing how Israeli and Jewish authors have experienced what it called harassment and professional challenges since the Hamas-led attacks on October 7, 2023, and Israel's brutal retaliation. In an early section, PEN said that boycotts, such as those employed by pro-Palestinian activists, represent a threat to the free expression rights of writers. You called PEN's approach unethical and you promptly resigned as president of PEN. Tell us why.
3: Of course. I should be clear. I think, as you noted, I've been a member of PEN America's board for 10 years. And during that 10 years, the organization faced numerous challenges and crises. It faced a boycott in which hundreds of writers refused to work with the organization because they, in my opinion, rightfully believed that the organization had failed to equitably and ethically respond to what was happening in Gaza. So I've never given up on the organization. I stayed with the organization when very few writers would. And when it came time to rebuilding the organization and trying to actually reach out to writers and trying to restore credibility to the work that PEN America has done, I was the first person out there doing that work. I went to I don't know how many conferences, placed I don't know how many phone calls, emails to writers, advocating for the not only the organization's values, but for the way the organization would put those values into practice. So my resignation was anything but prompt. It was something that I would have obviously preferred not to have happened. It's something that I tried very hard for many, many, many months to avoid from happening. It comes to a point in which it became impossible for me to defend the organization's work and to stand in front of it and say, PEN America is acting equitably and in line with the charter and mission that have been the organization's guiding philosophy since its inception. This particular report that was released for me was an extension and a continuation of a practice of unequal and unethical response. And seeing that happen, so my resignation was really anything but prompt. And for me, this most recent publication, it was a continuation of PEN America issuing reports and putting forward advocacy that wasn't equitable, that ignored not only the organization's historical record on some of these issues, but also the potential consequences of and sort of real legal risks to free expression that a document like this could support. And as a free expression organization, there's obviously lots of different competing values that have to be weighed. But for me, and I would imagine most people, the most serious threats to our free expression rights, towards our collective free expression rights, are those that originate with government censorship. And for a free expression organization, to put forward any work that might actually support what is already a clearly documented history of suppression of protected constitutional speech, for me, it was untenable to maintain my position within the organization and to pretend like this wasn't happening.
1: So let's take a deeper look at the PEN article and get your reactions to several statements made there. That article explained that in interviews with more than 30 Israeli and Jewish writers and literary professionals, they described a widening cultural isolation since the attacks of October 7 and the subsequent war in Gaza. The article stated that Palestinian and pro-Palestinian writers, artists, and activists have faced dire consequences for their expression, including arrests, harassment, threats, deportation attempts, and detention, in addition to cancellations and exclusion in the literary and cultural spheres, and that Israeli and Jewish writers and artists on all sides of the conflict have been silenced and faced a range of threats and repercussions. The article describes the stories of Jewish and Israeli writers who feel that the mainstream literary world is increasingly shutting them down because of their identity, nationality, and views, impacting their reputations, livelihoods, leading people to self-censor, and creating an overall chilling of their ability to write and create. PEN calls the silencing a threat to freedom of expression. Does PEN have a point? Should Jewish and Israeli writers suffer because of what the Israeli government is doing in Gaza and the West Bank? Is this any form of anti-Semitism?
3: I mean, the obvious answer is of course not. No one should suffer for what any government is doing. Jewish and Israeli writers shouldn't suffer for what the Israeli government is doing. Palestinians, Palestinian Americans, Americans shouldn't suffer for what the Israeli government is doing in Gaza and in the occupied territories. And I think that is if we were to start from that baseline of agreement, I think most people would share that sentiment that none of us should be, sort of labeled or associated or affiliated because of what our governments do. The American government obviously has a long and very troubled record around the world, and to be held personally responsible for what my government does obviously would be both sort of very frustrating and discriminatory. Now, the challenge here is that the way PEN America sort of phrases it, and even the way the question often comes up, is to pose these two things and say, yes, we understand this is happening to Palestinian and Palestinian American writers and their supporters, and this is happening to Jewish and Jewish Israeli writers, and therefore these sort of things are happening on a kind of equal plane. And that's unfortunately really not the case. It's not even to get into a question of trying to measure whose experiences of discrimination, chilling, isolation might be more extreme. It's to actually look purely and logically at the legal landscape and to try to understand where are the greatest forms of suppression happening. By any measure, by any account, our government right now is actively trying to suppress any voice that is supportive of Palestinian rights, that is critical of the Israeli government. At the same time, we have a policy right now in this country that keeps most people in this country who are not U.S. citizens from speaking out on their political beliefs because of fear that the government will retaliate against them. If you are arriving to the U.S. as a visitor on an immigrant visa, your social media could be checked. And if you are seen or shown as showing support for Palestinian rights, you might be kept out of the country, you might be in the country, and you might be deported from the country. So that level of threat to our free expression is they're not equal. They are happening on kind of radically different planes. And that's even before we actually discuss the anti-BDS legislation, which is currently active in 38 states, which has been, for the past 10 years, probably the single greatest threat to our collective free expression rights. This document helps those laws not only be sustained as they go under increasingly more rigorous forms of judicial review, but also it allows legislators an opportunity to try to find new ways to expand them. So to argue that because Jewish and Israeli writers might feel or have these experiences, that somehow that alone is a reason enough to do this kind of work, I think, to be profoundly unethical, because it ignores the real legal and legislative threats that we are actually all facing. And at the same time, you know, I would also counter, you know, Israeli writers have a publishing industry in Israel. They're not being silenced in Israel. That is where they write. That is their culture. That is their home. That is the language in which they're writing in. The idea that somehow PEN America, an organization based in the U.S., can somehow account for what is happening in translation, I find to be kind of really problematic. And the document actually seems to understand that, because the numbers and the amount of actual factual reporting and investigation don't really bear or stand up to scrutiny. The number of friends I have who are writers, who are Jewish writers, who write about Jewish issues, they've never expressed or are expressing now any sentiment or feeling that their voices are being chilled, that they have any less access to publishing than they did before. Now, certainly we have a divergence in our political opinions and beliefs, and that is always going to hold us accountable. So if somebody has a belief or an idea and they want to write an article that argues against what's happening in Gaza being a genocide, and they find that somebody does not want to publish that, that is not a chilling environment. That is an editorial decision that people have the right to make. So for us to suddenly turn that editorial decision into a framework in which suddenly somebody's being discriminated against, I find to be not only unethical, but incredibly sort of problematic for a free expression organization to take. We work inside of publishing in New York. If a real case of discrimination was happening, if there was an environment that was really chilling Jewish writers from being able to speak and write freely, that would be racist.

0: anecdotal information does nothing to actually address what would be a real serious crisis of discrimination. A report like this was made that was trying to document the discrimination faced by black writers in America, and it relied purely on anecdotes. I would find it offensive. I would find it incomplete. I would find it lazy, and I would find it lacking. But at the same time, if I also knew that there were laws that existed out there that were trying to make sure that certain forms of speech were being suppressed, and that this report could use my experiences or the experiences of people I know to continue that suppression, I would find it profoundly unethical, and I would find it profoundly dishonest.
1: You are listening to Law and Disorder on KBFG Seattle.
2: Professor, the article, the Penn article, did name names. It had writers, Jewish and Israeli writers. It named literary agents who've said that their relationship with American publishers has resulted in pure silence. Their submissions have been rejected or ignored. Are you aware if any of those reports are incorrect? And have you or anyone made any effort to see whether those reports are accurate?
0: It's not a question, though, about one person's experiences being accurate or inaccurate. An organization like PEN America doesn't spend a year of its time or this much resources trying to afford a report in which one person's experiences are accurate or inaccurate. I have plenty of experiences, as does just about every writer of color that I know, of being discriminated against in publishing, of having editors not want something because of your name, much less the names of your characters. So we can't suddenly pretend that that is the scale at which an organization like this is working, that we are here to document one person's experiences. We should also ask ourselves, what exactly are the implications and reasoning behind an organization like PEN America, including the experiences of one agent in Israel talking about books in translation? The U.S. publishes maybe 3% of books in translation. It's a very, very, very small number of books that actually make it through. So anybody's opportunity to get translated can vary radically depending on year to year. My agent, who's a wonderful agent, has some years where he sells 40 books, some years where he sells 10. That is not a matter of discrimination. It is a matter of the market, and it's a matter of forces that really nobody decides or controls. Some years people decide Korean literature and translation is incredibly popular, and there's a surge of books that are bought. The next year, that dies away. The fact that the market fluctuates is a fact, and it's an inevitable fact. To try to determine or assess that fluctuation and assign it to something as racial discrimination, which is what the report suggests, no other organization with credibility would try to do that work. I wouldn't be able to publish that if one of my students wrote that for a report in a college class, it wouldn't pass muster. It would be too flimsy and too thin. You would want to be able to verify that over at least a number of years. But it does do something else. If I'm going to try to make an argument of BDS as being discriminatory, even if it claims not to be, I can still argue that it is just by showing the adverse effects of it. One of the ways in which I can show the adverse effects of that is to argue, well, here's testimony from people who have experienced economic and material harm. And suddenly now I'm actually able to present that in a way that is actually legally justifiable, because one person's experiences of discrimination aren't enough. But if I can offer that as one part of a larger narrative, and I can attach to that economic and material consequences to that, now suddenly I actually have what might be a possibly more justifiable legal claim. PEN America knows that. The people who wrote this report, the staff who reviewed it, the lawyers who looked at it are very well aware of the legal arguments that we are facing. They know how to construct a narrative in order to make sure something can support or not support that. The fact that this report includes anecdotal information that would otherwise be unnecessary to making a larger argument about discrimination, because it can't actually do that. It is too anecdotal, but it does serve this other purpose. And to try to argue that It's just

0: about the experience and we can somehow ignore the larger legal landscape, I think one is not only sort of foolish, but reckless. And two, I think obviously does a disservice to the intelligence of the people and the organization behind this report.
1: So that our listeners are clear, do you support expanding the BDS movement to a cultural, academic, and literary boycott of Israeli and Jewish writers?
0: Honestly, what I do and don't support doesn't matter. You know, my position at PEN America was entirely about the defense of free expression, and that defense has to include protecting everyone's right to free expression. That is what matters here, and that was my job, and that was my responsibility as the leader of that organization. Whether or not an individual chooses to believe that BDS should expand or shouldn't expand is irrelevant. What is important is that they have the rights to not only articulate that belief, but also put it into practice. That is fundamentally essential to what it means to be an American citizen, to live inside of the United States, to have the protections of the First Amendment. To try to strip that away, whether it's in this instance or another case, whether it's 20 years from now, if we start chipping away at those laws now to accommodate one particular political movement or to oppose one particular political movement, we undermine our laws for everyone and for all time.
1: PEN issued a statement saying that it had a long history of opposing cultural and academic boycotts, but we have always drawn a clear line between disagreeing with a tactic and defending the right of others to use it. It added that the group had previously opposed anti-BDS laws and defended writers who were punished for their involvement with the BDS movement. Were those statements satisfactory to you?
0: No, because they're not accurate. If you look at the actual record of what PEN America has done and has said, and you actually interrogate the language very carefully, if you put the same amount of care into reading and engaging with the language as PEN America puts into composing it, you'll see something that's quite contradictory. PEN America does not actually defend the right to boycott as I had often thought we did. I understand that our position was that we oppose cultural boycotts. I never disagreed with that position. I was not a position that I personally hold, but I was always respectful of the organization's line on that. But our position is actually, if you look at it carefully, it's not that we defend the right to boycott, it's that we defend writers who participate and call for boycotts to be protected from retaliation. That means we don't actually defend your right to do this. We will only defend you if you are retaliated against. The problem is the right to be protected from retaliation does not extend to private actors. It does not extend to individuals. The right to protection from retaliation extends to governments. So private citizens, private institutions are perfectly free and able to retaliate under this policy. At the same time, because BDS and anti-BDS legislation has passed in 38 states, because the Eighth Circuit has upheld Arkansas's anti-BDS legislation as constitutional, PEN America's boycott policy doesn't actually protect anybody inside of that state. That, to me, is not an ethical defense of what every other federal district court has ruled so far to be constitutionally protected speech. So for us now to then come back and say we do defend is actually not true. If you look through all of the statements, and I've read every single statement and every single report that the organization has released for the past 10 years, and I've looked at every single line that concerns BDS, and I've interrogated that line with the greatest amount of care, and what you see consistently over and over is an organization that offers either a minimal amount of defense, a mitigated amount of defense, or in some cases actually offers a defense that is otherwise completely moot. In its most recent statement, PEN America offers as an example of their defense of defending against the retaliation, I think it was in 2023, Dr. Feldman, who was owed $500 by the University of Arkansas. Dr. Feldman was, PEN America's defense for Dr. Feldman happened in part because the state overreached. Dr. Feldman had signed a contract with the University of Arkansas that was for an honorarium. that honorarium clause, and that meant that he was actually excluded from the BDS legislation that the state had passed. So PEN America could come out and defend him against that, but only him, because of the very strict and limited nature of his contractual agreement with the University of Arkansas. And yet the organization puts that forward as a symbol of its defense. And that shows you, I think, the hollowness of that defense, because if that's the best it can do after a decade of legislation that has restricted BDS, that's a very, very poor record.
1: You're listening to Law and Disorder. I'm Steve Rohde, your host today. We're joined by Professor Dinao Mendescu, who recently resigned as president of PEN America. Professor, when you were elected last December, you indicated that it was time to mend and rebuild relationships with writers who felt that the group had not done enough to support Palestinian authors. You alluded to this, but would you expand in terms of what you were able to do in your short tenure in that regard?
0: Of course. And, you know, I would also maybe even take a step further back and talk about what I wanted to do and what I actually talked to the organization's leadership about doing. And for me, one of the most important things that I felt like PEN America could do was to actually engage our community of writers and readers and lovers of literature in a real dialogue around some of these very difficult issues. I have colleagues at Bard who did a wonderful job of creating a course around keywords shortly after October in 2023. And what the idea that they had was they could bring in people to talk about these particular very difficult words and use that as a way to get everybody in that room to understand the multiple layers of meaning behind these terms. So what does Zionism mean? Well, in order to not just sort of put that term into a single kind of simple definition, let's actually bring a scholar of Zionism and of Jewish history into the classroom. Let us not only have her talk about the history of the word, but her relationship to the word as an individual. What does anti-Semitism mean? Let's actually ask Kenneth Stern, who helped define anti-Semitism for the IHRA. Let's bring him into the classroom and talk about the history and meaning of the word, but also his relationship to that. Let's talk about Palestine. Let's talk about settler colonialism. Let's have people talk about their relationship to these words, and let's listen to those relationships. Not necessarily try to force them into conversation, but let us listen to them and let us see how we understand and how that listening might shape and change the world in our perceptions of it. That was something that I really hoped and believed we could do, and that was something that I thought would actually potentially help us move forward both as an organization and as a larger community. That obviously never got to happen, but at the same time, I also do feel like, you know, part of what I really hoped and wanted the organization to do was to have more of a dialogue with the writers in its community. What I wanted was for writers to feel invested in the organization. So if there are moments when there, and there certainly will be and have been moments of strong disagreement, that we can understand that yes, we disagree, but we are fundamentally still attached by the same values, by the same principles of literary expression, of free expression, of equality, and that in order to get us to understand that, what we needed to do was to find ways to engage writers more with the organization's work, that writers couldn't just show up as symbols or as little bits of decoration for fundraising events, but that writers should be actively involved in engaging with and supporting PEN America's work. So in order to do that, we created a standing committee of the board that was called the Literary Committee that would involve the writers, that would actually have the writers working in conversation with the staff on issues such as membership, on helping to identify and talk about writers who had been detained or imprisoned. That for me was probably maybe the most important thing that I was able to do in the very short time I had. But I always imagined that would just be the starting point, that that would be the kind of entry point into a PEN America that that really felt like it was not only in service to, but in service with writers. We were working collectively in partnership to really push forward not only the value of literature, but I think to me what literature sort of expresses, which is a very complicated understanding of our shared humanity that doesn't ask for us to reduce that complexity into sort of simple bite-sized sound bits, but that allows us to understand that we are profoundly different and we might have profoundly different ideas and beliefs. But at the end of the day, we are fundamentally human, and the expression of that humanity is necessary.
1: Professor, as we come to a close, speaking more broadly, what do you believe is the role of writers in the midst of war and international conflict? Writers within those war zones, writers outside of those areas of conflict, and writers in countries like the United States, which fuel and fund these conflicts.
0: It sounds a little bit strange at first, but because I believe very much in the engaged writer. I believe in the writer who is active in the world around them. And one of my models for that, and I understand, of course, the very sort of complicated politics that stand behind him, is Albert Camus. And in one of my favorite essays of his, he talks about creating dangerously and what that means for writers in the post-World War II era. And he says near the end of the essay that the writer should be a freelancer, that the writer doesn't take sides in the opposing armies, but instead sits or stands on the sidelines, and in doing so arrives at something more important than a kind of partisan warfare. In standing as a freelancer, what the writer is able to do is capture the complexity of that engagement, is to capture the complexity, and by complexity, the humanity of both sides of these conflicts, and to put that forward. And putting that forward is the creation of beauty. And Camus writes that beauty has never enslaved any man, and if there's anything that will liberate us, it is beauty. Because beauty doesn't attach itself to such limited and sometimes temporal ideas as that can come with our identity, that can come with our conviction that one belief is certain and the other ones are wrong. That, for me, is an essential role of the writer, but in order for the writer to do that, the writer has to be engaged. To be on the sidelines isn't to turn away, it's to actually be in the middle, to look clearly and honestly at both sides, and to try to represent both sides with the same level of integrity, with the same care, with the same sense of a humanity that cannot be reduced or simplified. That charge, I think, is incredibly difficult to hold oneself to. It's really easy to want to take sides. It's really easy to believe that one thing is right and one thing is wrong, and to reduce these experiences into that. But I think oftentimes that actually takes away from the larger work of restoring, the humanity that we need after the conflicts are over.
1: Professor, how can listeners follow your work?
0: Well, I have four books out. They're more than welcome to buy any of them. I have a wonderful publishers that I'm sure would be grateful for that. I know myself and a number of other writers out there are really committed. We believe deeply in the values of Penn, the values that made this organization 100 years ago. We believe in the free exchange of ideas. We believe in writers working together towards a shared humanity, writers working together towards peace. And I believe that organization is more necessary now than ever before. And writers, readers, lovers of literature, people who I think believe in the value of our free expression rights and preserving and protecting them, and also believe that literature is a path towards doing that, are more than welcome. We would be grateful to have your support, and we'll, work on ways of telling people out there how to join us in that.
1: Thank you so much for joining us. Very grateful for the work you do every day, and for being with us today on Law and Disorder.
0: Thank you very much.
2: Visit us online at lawanddisorder.org. for archived programs and links to many of the issues we discuss. 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
1: For decades, debates over sex work have been shaped by criminal law, morality, and public safety. Supporters of tougher enforcement argue that prostitution fuels exploitation and human trafficking. Advocates for decriminalization contend that criminal penalties often make sex workers less safe and discourage people from seeking help when they need it. It's a conversation that raises difficult questions about policing, labor, consent, and human rights. A 2025 documentary, Sex Work, It's Just a Job, enters this debate. The film was directed by documentary filmmaker Tammy Gold from the film department at Hunter College. Through the voices of current and former sex workers, organizers, and researchers, it explores the movement to decriminalize sex work and the broader social consequences that it should be treated as work rather than a crime. The film distinguishes consensual sex work from human trafficking. It asks whether a law enforcement-centered approach has done more harm than good. Joining us today is sociologist Alex Vitale, professor at Brooklyn College and the City University of New York Graduate Center, and he's co-producer of the film. The Populations and Advocates for Decriminalization and Non-Police Safety Interventions documentary is inspired by his book, The End of Policing, which argues that criminalizing sex work harms the vulnerable. Alex, welcome back to Law and Disorder, and congratulations on the new film.
4: Thanks so much, Stephen.
1: Let's get right into it. What first convinced you that sex work should be viewed as a labor issue rather than primarily a matter of criminal law?
4: Well, in the late 80s and early 90s, I was working at the San Francisco Coalition on Homelessness. And as part of that work, I was involved in street outreach to folks who were experiencing policing. And during that time, I got to know a number of street-based sex workers, especially very young people, some under 18. And I learned from them about, you know, the difficulties of life on the streets, and in particular, the way in which policing was not something that was there to help them, but it was something that made their lives more difficult and more dangerous. And so at that time, I got involved with some of the organized sex work advocacy that was going on, Carol Lee, Coyote, there in San Francisco, and eventually also some labor organizing that happened at some of the clubs. And so for quite a while, I've been concerned about this issue. And when I decided to write my book, The End of Policing, I included a chapter about the ways in which using police in relationship to sex work was incredibly harmful and unjust, and that we needed to move towards decriminalization instead.
1: The film's title is Sex Work, It's Just a Job. What do you hope audiences understand from that phrase and the film itself?
4: Well, I think there is a tendency to view the issue of sex work through an entirely moralistic lens that subsumes and erases the actual lived experience of sex workers, for whom sex work is a way to make money in an environment where they're often making difficult choices and difficult circumstances about how to make money. And a lot of the discourse around sex work imagines that if we somehow, you know, make it illegal or criminalize the customers, that the needs of sex workers to make money will just somehow miraculously disappear. But the fact is, it is a job. Sex workers have often had many kinds of jobs, and this is a job that they have chosen for themselves. And so we need to look at this as a labor rights issue rather than an issue of morality.
1: You draw a sharp distinction between consensual adult sex work and human trafficking. Why do you think those issues are so often conflated in the public debate?
4: There is a massive, well-funded industry driven by extremely conservative, right-wing Christian organizations who are committed to a prohibitionist approach to sex work because they want to control women's bodies and everyone's sexuality. And the way they are trying to do this rhetorically is to refer to all sex work as trafficking, to try to convince the public that it is impossible for anyone to consensually choose to have sex work as a job. And this is outrageous, and again, completely erases the actual lived experience of these workers. I've been at meetings, in high-level meetings at the NYPD, where they just call everything related to sex work trafficking. They don't, there's no term, quote-unquote, prostitution or sex work. They just call it all trafficking. And this is them completely accepting this extreme right-wing narrative and using it to actually justify their own role in this, because they are trying to convince us that policing is necessary because that's the only way that they can keep sex workers safe, is by rescuing them as if they are being trafficked.
1: Your book and the film argue that criminalization often makes sex workers less safe. What does the research show about the relationship between policing and violence against sex workers?
4: So, you know, we have this massive system of criminalization, and sex workers are frequently the targets of violence by clients, by people looking to exploit them, and also by the police. The second most common type of complaint against police officers is sexual assaults. And huge numbers of sex workers report being victimized by police officers, including Yong Sung, who we talk about in the film, who was a massage parlor worker in Queens, who was sexually assaulted by the police and then told that she had to implicate others in trafficking, even though there was no trafficking. And when she refused to do that, they hounded her, raided the massage parlor to the point at which she tried to escape, fell off a balcony, and died. When we make sex work illegal, we push it into this underground economy that increases the vulnerability of sex workers. In addition, if we look at something like SESTA FOSTA, which were the federal anti-sex work laws passed by Trump that criminalized electronic resources related to sex work. And part of what that did was it shut down or criminalized the websites that sex workers use to help keep each other safe. These websites allowed sex workers, for instance, to screen clients, to make sure that they knew the identity of who they were meeting. It also allowed them to create what we might call bad date lists, where people could put in the cell phone number of a client and see reports from other sex workers to know whether or not anyone had had a positive or negative experience with that person. The criminalization of sex work-oriented websites pushed all of that into the dark web or eliminated it, and this has made sex workers less safe. And finally, we hear a lot about the so-called Nordic model that attempts to criminalize just the clients and not the sex workers. But the countries that have adopted that model have not shown any improvement in the safety of sex workers, because that is not what they care about. What they care about is the moralistic attempt to prohibit sex work, which is a fantasy.
1: Some critics argue that decriminalization could expand the commercial sex industry, increase exploitation, and that it leads to coercion and trafficking in all events. How do you respond to those comments?
4: Well, it's just not true. We have multiple examples now around the world of countries that have decriminalized sex work without the development of those problems. Belgium, New Zealand, most of Australia, I think all but one province now, have full decriminalization of sex work. I was just in Belgium a few weeks ago, met with sex worker advocates there, and the situation is extremely positive. Sex workers are safer, there's less stigma, they're able to get government benefits, and they have more protection on the job. By bringing it out of the black market, we reduce the likelihood of exploitation, not increase it. Is it possible that there might be some increase in the volume of sex work? Probably not, but there might be more visibility because it's not being driven underground. But if we're concerned about the exploitation of sex workers, we should bring this out into the open, create peer-to-peer outreach networks, have workplace safety rules, have hotlines that sex workers or clients can call if they think there is exploitation happening.
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1: Your broader work in your book, The End of Policing, questions whether police are the right institution for solving many social problems or social issues. How does sex work fit into that larger argument?
4: Yeah, well, it fits quite directly into it. You know, when people imagine policing as the solution to some problem, they typically make three mistakes, all of which are true for the issue of sex work. One is they grossly overestimate the effectiveness of that intervention. The criminalization of sex work has done nothing to reduce the amount of sex work or to make it any safer. It has been a complete and total failure. Secondly, we failed to consider the costs of this intervention. And it turns out that the policing of sex work actually makes sex workers less safe. It is a source of danger to them. And it does nothing to stop it from happening. And the third mistake people make is they fail to consider the alternatives. If sex work rescue groups and anti-trafficking groups were actually concerned about the well-being of sex workers, and they often only acknowledge women as sex workers, which of course is completely inaccurate, and we have male sex workers in our film talking about their experiences, they just cannot accept this idea that sex workers could actually self-regulate, could form unions, could demand their rights, the kinds of things that would actually make sex workers safer. They continue to live in this fantasy world of imagining that they can use the criminal legal system to somehow stomp this out.
1: You're listening to Law and Disorder. I'm Steve Rohde, your host. Today we're talking with Alex Vitale about his book, The End of Policing, and the new film documentary, Sex Work, It's Just a Job. Alex, what policies and services should government invest in if it actually was interested in improving the safety and reducing exploitation in the field of sex work?
4: Yeah, so if we look at what some other countries have done, we can see this as a bit of a guide, right? First of all, sex workers should have the right to organize. They should have the right to pay into Social Security. They should have the rights to the same kinds of workplace safety protections that other workers have. But also, we should set up support services. Because if we're really concerned about the welfare of workers, we should make sure that those workers get adequate pay, have access to high-quality medical care, and that there are outreach services and support services for those who might be experiencing exploitation, which of course can happen in any kind of job. You know, we think about, well, there could be exploitation in sex work, and so people say, therefore, it must be illegal. But there are all kinds of jobs where people are being exploited, waiters, people, hotel cleaners who may be subject to sexual assaults and exploitation by their employers, but we don't think, well, therefore we should make hotel labor illegal. We say, no, we should try to make sure that hotel workers have access to unions and workplace protections and a decent minimum wage and health care. That's how we approach that. And we should approach sex work in the same way.
1: Isn't it true in countries that have decriminalized sex work that sex workers have the availability of medical testing for communicable diseases and that there's no shame in taking advantage of those services?
4: That's right. I mean, we have some of that now, even with criminalization, but it is just, it is suffused with stigma. The services are often inadequate to meet the level of need, and they're not culturally appropriate. They don't take seriously the life experiences of sex workers. So there are folks, for instance, in the health department here in New York City, who are very concerned about this issue and have worked very hard to provide accessible and appropriate medical services. So they're trying to do the right thing, but the resources really haven't been there to do it to scale. And it is always suffused with this stigma and fear of the criminal legal system getting involved.
1: The documentary includes interviews with current and former sex workers telling their own stories. Were there perspectives that surprised you during the making of the film?
4: Well, first, let me say, I think that this is the most diverse group of sex workers that has ever appeared in any one documentary. Male, female, black, white, trans, immigrants. It is just an incredible group of individuals who were incredibly brave to go on camera and tell their stories. And I think it was possible primarily because of the level of outreach and organizing that was underway at the time that we started making the film. The movement to decriminalize sex work is alive and well here in New York State and in many states around the country. And we were just incredibly fortunate to be in a position to be able to tell these stories from people. And it was very powerful to hear the ways in which the stigmatizing and criminalization of sex work was alienating sex workers from their own families, which is another thing that makes them less safe. And also I'm reminded of one specific story. One woman said that she decided to get into sex work more full time when Trump was elected because her work authorization at the time was DACA. And Trump was threatening to get rid of DACA. And so she felt she needed to go more full-time into sex work precisely because her ability to survive was being threatened. And this is what I mean by the need to actually listen to the lived experience of sex workers rather than relying on some kind of abstract moralistic principle to condemn these human beings.
1: What you've just said prompts me to think about the fact that public opinion on cannabis legalization and same-sex marriage changed dramatically over time. Do you see attitudes towards sex work undergoing a similar shift? Have there been any polling or surveys in that regard? Or is it in some way fundamentally different?
4: I don't think it's fundamentally different. I don't think we've reached that kind of threshold moment yet. I think we have a lot more organizing to do. But the fact that there are active campaigns with the active involvement of sex workers happening in many states across the country, and that we are seeing changes happening in other countries around the world, suggests to me that now is the time to double down on that organizing. I think the success of marijuana legalization and, of course, the incredible victory of same-sex marriages shows that things that seemed impossible can become possible in remarkably short order when there is a political opening. So I think that there is some reason for optimism.
1: Are there organizations or unions that have formed and taken up this issue in terms of political lobbying of state legislatures and the government?
4: Yeah, so some unions have been involved in efforts to organize sex workers primarily at strip clubs, where the legal questions are often grayer. And so there have been some SEIU locals and I think some others who've shown support for sex workers in these situations. Also, groups like the ACLU have been very good on this issue. In addition, Human Rights Watch and Amnesty International have both, and the World Health Organization, have all called for the full decriminalization of sex work as their baseline policy on this issue.
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4: So we're on all the social media sites. So Sex Work Film is often the handle, but if you just Google Sex Work, It's Just a Job, you'll find us. 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

0: The Columbia Broadcasting System takes pride in bringing you Orson Welles and the Mercury Theater on the air in another broadcast of the unique series which signalizes radio's first presentation of a complete theatrical producing company. For these programs, the regular member stations of the Columbia Broadcasting System are joined by the coast-to-coast network of the Canadian Broadcasting Corporation. Tonight, the Mercury Theater turns to another of the great narratives and adventure stories of the world of literature, The Count of Monte Cristo by Alexandre Dumas. And here again is the director, the star, and producer of these broadcasts, Orson Welles.
1: Good evening, ladies and gentlemen. There is no reasonable explanation of Alexandre Dumas. He was a rich man. We note with interest that he went bankrupt in the theater. He was a revolutionary. His grandfather was a marquis. His grandmother was a negress. He was born as Napoleon became emperor. He died in poverty as the Germans marched into France. He wrote The Count of Monte Cristo as a newspaper serial, and shortly after the last installment, a ball and a bullfight were organized for him in Seville, and finally in Algiers, the customs men let his baggage through without examination. Such things don't and can't happen today, but then, neither does Alexandre Dumas himself, the wildest romance of a man who could and did openly maintain at 70 numerous establishments and a literary factory as well, whose quantitative output is equaled in the arts only by Rubens' studio. There's a good story about what Dumas père told Dumas fils. "Father," said the inventor of Camille, "I have just read your latest book." "Have you, my son?" said Dumas père. "What's it about?" "I'm not sure." "I have." "'Tis no secret and no shame either that the Chateau Monte Cristo was haunted by many ghostwriters and that its owner signed his name to more books than anyone could ever write. 'Tis not expected of Pharaoh that he'd build with his own hands his own pyramids. And the mere blueprint of one Dumas plot is an airtight alibi for a whole career. Of all these, out of question, the most gloriously complex, possibly the most impossible, a mathematical miracle, as perfect as watchworks and as big as Pittsburgh, among hundreds, one Dumas plot persists as the most ingenious tall story ever perpetrated by the mind of man. God's vengeance on radio scriptwriters and your indestructible delight in spite of us. Here then is a humble 57 minutes worth of The Count of Monte Cristo.

0: In the year 1815, I, Edmond Dantès, was first mate of the Pharaoh, bound for Marseille from Smyrna, Trieste, and Naples. The day we left Naples, the captain was attacked by a fever and died within 3 days. On the 28th day of September, we sighted the coast of France. Some hours later, we rounded the Chateau d'If and entered Marseille Harbor. Monsieur Morel, the owner, came abroad.
1: Good day, Monsieur Morel.
2: Good day, Monsieur Danglars.
1: You've heard of the misfortune this befallen us, Monsieur Morel?
2: Yes, you mean poor Captain Leclerc. He was a brave and an honest man.
1: And a first-rate seaman, grown old between sky and ocean.
2: Well, a man needs not be old, Danglars, to know his business. Edmond Dantès, your mate there, seems to understand his thoroughly.
3: Hey, let go of the anchor!
1: You see, he fancies himself captain already.
2: And so, in fact, he is.
0: Monsieur Morel, I'm at your service. You called me, I think.
2: Yes, Dantès. I'm told you stopped a day and a half at the Isle of Elba. Why?
0: I don't know, sir.
2: You don't know?
0: No, sir. It was to fulfill the last instruction of Captain Leclerc when he was dying. He gave me a packet to be delivered on the island.
2: You did right, Dantès, to follow Captain Leclerc's instructions, though if it were known that you've delivered a packet to the island, it might get you into trouble.
0: How could it get me into trouble, sir, if I don't even know what it was I was delivering? Beg your pardon, sir. Here, the customs officer's coming alongside.
3: Hey there, lower the companionway.
1: Well, Monsieur Morel?
2: Yes, Monsieur Danglars?
1: Edmond Dantès gave you satisfactory reasons for his landing at Elba?
2: Oh, yes, quite satisfactory.
1: So much the better.
2: Yes, it was Captain Leclerc who gave orders for this delay.
1: Talking of Captain Leclerc, has Dantès given you a letter from him?
2: To me? No, was there one?
1: I believe that besides the packet, Captain Leclerc had confided a letter to his care.
2: Of what packet are you speaking, Danglars?
1: Of that which Dantès left at the Isle of Elba.
2: How do you know he had a packet to leave at the Isle of Elba?
1: I was passing close to the door of the captain's cabin, which was partly open. I saw him give the letter and the packet to Dantès.
2: He didn't speak to me of it, but if there was any letter, he'll give it to me. Danglars, you'll report to the office this afternoon with the bills of lading and the storage plans. Good day.
1: Good day, Monsieur Morel.
0: It's a wonderful thing to be home again after 3 months at sea. To see the places you've grown up in as a boy and the streets full of people. I found my father in the little dark room where he lived on the fourth floor of a house in the Rue du Noailly.
4: Father. Oh, Edmund. Father. What is it? Are you ill? Father, what's wrong with you?
5: No, my boy, my son, no, but I didn't expect you in the joy and surprise of seeing you so
4: father,
5: suddenly.
4: Father, listen to me. I'm to be captain at 20, a captain with 3,000 francs pay and a share in the profits. Isn't that more than I could have hoped for?
5: Yes, dear boy. Much more than we could have expected.
6: Snout, young dog, your son, eh, Dantès?
0: In the doorway stood our neighbor, the tailor, Caderousse.
6: Captain, eh? I know someone below the Church of Saint Michel who won't be sorry to hear about this, eh, Dantès?
5: Mercedes?
0: That's who he means, Father. And now that I know your will, your consent, I'll go to her.
5: Oh, go, dear boy, and heaven bless you in a wife, as it blessed me.
6: In a wife? How fast you go, Father Dantès. She isn't his wife yet, as far as I know.
0: She soon will be.
6: Yes, but you were wise to return when you did, my boy.
0: Well, Caderousse, what do you mean by that?
6: Oh, I don't mean anything in particular. Mercedes is a very fine girl, and fine girls never lack suitors. There's one in particular, a cousin of hers, I think he is. Fernand Mondego. I've even heard it
0: What's
6: said...
0: that?
6: Oh, don't worry, my boy. Now that you're captain, who could refuse
0: you? You just say that if I were not a captain...
6: I didn't say that, my boy. God. I didn't say that. No offense, man. My boy, no offense.
0: I went into the street, down past the Church of Saint Michel, into the fisherman's quarter. Mercedes! Mercedes!
7: Edmund, you're back.
0: We were in each other's arms. The burning sun of Marseille covered us with a flood of light. At first I saw nothing but her face raised to mine,
4: the shining eyes, the eager lips. Then suddenly in the room behind us, I saw the face of a young man, pale and threatening. And I saw that he had his hand on a knife at his belt.
8: Mercedes, who is this man?
4: Mercedes, I did not expect to meet an enemy here in your house.
7: He's no enemy. This is my cousin. We've been friends since childhood. Fernando's the man whom, after you, Edmond, I love best in the world.
4: Well, give me your hand, Fernand.
8: Is your name Edmond Dantès?
4: Fernand Mondego came forward. For an instant, I saw a look of deadly hatred in his eyes. Then quickly, without giving his hand, he went past us and out into the street.

Betrothal feast is a gay affair in the South. Monsieur Morel removed every difficulty. The papers were soon drawn up. The arrangements were simple. Mercedes had no fortune. I had none to settle on her, and the wedding was set for two. All our friends were there, and the crew of the Pharaoh and Mercedes' people from among the fishermen.

0: admittance.
1: Julia, what did he say?
2: What did he say?
1: The law.
0: Just open it. Power! Oath! Who among the persons here assembled answers to the name of Edmond Dantès?
3: I'm Edmond Dantès. What do you want of me?
0: Edmond Dantès, in the name of the law, I arrest you.
3: Arrest me?
0: We duly acquainted the reason for your arrest at your first examination.
4: Officer. What? Officer, he is...
1: What's that, mugging you?
4: He's done nothing wrong. He's a good boy.
0: Edmund. Is it possible? In which case, have a reparation with your name.
4: Edmund.
0: Meantime, Edmond Dantès, you're under arrest.
1: Why?
0: Follow me. All attention! All attention!

0: in.
1: Monsieur de Vifor, here is the prisoner.
0: Bring him in. Wait outside.
1: Yes, sir.
0: What is your name?
2: Are you the king's prosecutor, sir?
0: Yes. Your name?
2: My name is Edmond Dantès.
0: Give all the information in your power. Have you served under the usurper, Napoleon?
2: No, sir.
0: It is reported that your political opinions are extreme.
2: My political opinions? Alas, I never had any opinions. I'm hardly 19, sir.
0: What do you make of this, then? It is a letter, Monsieur Dantès. Well, read it.
2: Monsieur, the king's prosecutor is hereby informed by a friend of the throne and religion that one Edmond Dantès, mate of the ship Pharaoh, arrived this morning from Smyrna after having touched at Naples and the island of Elba. He's been entrusted by the usurper with a letter for the Bonapartist committee in Paris. Proof of this crime will be found on arresting him, for the letter will be found on his person or at his father's or in his cabin on board the Pharaoh. I'm sorry, sir. I don't understand it.
0: Do you know the writing?
2: No, sir.
0: Whoever did it writes well. Now, have you any enemies?
2: Not that I know of, sir.
0: Now answer me frankly. Not as a prisoner to a judge, but as one man to another. Is there any truth in this accusation?
2: Well, not at all, sir. I swear by my honor as a sailor. Then I told him my story. I told him how Captain Leclerc on his deathbed had entrusted a packet to me and told me with his dying breath to deliver it to the island of Elba.
0: What did you do then?
2: What should I have done, monsieur? What every man would have done in my place. I sailed for the island of Elba, I delivered the packet, and was given in return a letter to be delivered to a man here in Marseille. I did it because it was what my captain had told me to do. I landed here yesterday, that is all, sir.
0: I see. Well, that sounds like the truth. Now, give up this letter you have brought from Elba. Give us your word that you will appear if you're called, and go back to your friends.
2: I'm free then, sir?
0: Yes. But first, give me this letter.
2: Here you are, sir.
0: Very well. By the way, to whom were you to deliver this letter?
2: To Francois Noirtier of this city.
0: Francois Noirtier?
2: Yes, sir. Why, do you know this man?
0: A faithful servant of the king does not know conspirators. Have you shown this letter to anyone?
2: To no one, sir, on my honor.
0: Nobody knows that you are the bearer of a letter from the Isle of Elba, addressed to Francois Noirtier?
2: Nobody, sir, except the person who gave it to me. Why, sir? What's the matter? What's the matter, sir?
0: You give me your word of honor that you are ignorant of the contents of this letter.
2: My word of honor, sir, but what's the matter? You're ill, sir. Shall I call for help?
0: No, stay where you are. It is for me to give orders here, not you. I'm sorry. I am no longer able, as I had hoped, to restore you to liberty. Before doing so, there are formalities to be gone through. I'll try to make them as short as possible. The principal charge against you, as you know, is this letter. And you see what I do with it. You see? I destroy it.
2: Oh, Monsieur de Villefort. Your goodness itself.
0: Now then. Do you trust me?
2: Order me, sir. I'll obey.
0: Listen, this is not an order, but advice that I give you.
2: Yes, Monsieur.
0: I shall keep you until this evening here in the Palais de Justice.
2: Yes, sir.
0: Should anyone else question you, don't breathe a word of this letter.
2: I promise.
0: You see, the letter is destroyed. You and I alone know of its existence. So if they question you about it, deny all knowledge of it.
2: I will, sir.
0: It was the only letter you had.
2: It was.
0: Swear it.
2: I swear.
3: Did you ring, monsieur?
2: A guard entered. Villefort whispered something in his ear, to which he replied by a motion of his head.
0: Follow this man, Monsieur Dantès. He has his orders.

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1: Get on board.
2: Heave up there!
3: I sat in the stern sheets with a guard on each side of me in the little boat. Chain that closes the mouth of the port at night was lowered. Soon we were outside the harbor. My first feeling was one of joy at breathing the fine sea air again, then of sadness as I saw the lights of La Réserve away to the left of me and heard the sound of voices and music coming through the open windows.

0: Now we had passed the Tête de Mort. We were in front of the lighthouse. We were about to double the battery. Where are you taking me?
1: You'll soon know.
0: But I want to know...
1: We are forbidden to give you any information.
0: Now we had left the Isle Rotonneau where the lighthouses stood, and we were going past the fisherman's quarter. A few lights were visible from the water. If I cried out, perhaps Mercedes might hear me. I remained silent, my eyes fixed on the lights. The boat went on, and presently a rising ground hid the lights. Then I saw that we were out to sea.
2: Comrades! For the love of God, tell me where we're going.
1: You're a native of Marseille and a sailor, and yet you don't know where you're going.
2: I have no idea.
1: Well, unless you're blind or have never been outside the harbor, you must know.
2: No!
1: Look around you.
0: Then suddenly, within 100 yards of me in the night, I saw a dark, frowning rock with a tower on it, like a great black scaffold.
2: The Chateau d'If.
1: Quite right, my friend. The Chateau d'If.
2: Help! Help! Let me go! Help! Help! Help! I'm innocent! I'm innocent! I'm innocent! I'm innocent!

0: Dantès! Dantès, haven't you slept?
1: I don't know.
0: Are you hungry?
1: I don't know.
0: Do you want anything?
1: I want to see the governor. The governor. I want to see the... I'm innocent. I'm innocent. I'm innocent!
2: Another day. Another eternity. I threw out my food under the floor. I walked round and round the narrow cell like a wild beast in its cage. I tore up the straw of my mattress.
0: Dantès! Well, are you reasonable today?
1: I want to see the governor.
0: I've told you that's impossible.
1: Why is it impossible?
0: It's not allowed.
1: I want to see the governor.
0: Take my advice, my friend. Don't brood over what's impossible. It'll go out of your head.
1: You think so?
0: We had an instance of it here in this cell. The priest who was here before you. He kept offering the governor 1,000,000 francs for his freedom. In the end, he went out of his head.
1: When was he in this cell?
0: 2 years ago.
1: Was he set free?
0: No. He was put in a dungeon.
1: Listen to me. I want to see the governor. If you don't let me see the governor someday, I'll hide behind the door. And when you come in, I'll dash your brains out with a stool.
0: That's it. Hey, put that stool down.
1: Are you going to let me see the governor?
0: Put it down. Put that stool down. Put it down.
1: Well, do I see the governor?
0: Yes, yes, yes. You shall see the governor at once.
1: That's better. It's better. Hurry. Hurry.
2: Presently, the jailer returned with 4 soldiers.

0: By the governor's orders. Take the prisoner to the floor below.
1: To the dungeon, then?
0: That's right. We put madmen with madmen.
2: You don't understand, I tell you. I tell you, I'm innocent! I'm innocent!

Months went by underground, foul, humid, and dark. 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My hair and nails had grown long, and my skin was white as a leper's. I'd been proud the first months. Now I began to beg. I begged to be moved from this dungeon to another. I begged to be allowed to walk about. I begged for books. Nothing was granted. I spoke to the jailer when he brought me my food. He rarely answered me. But to speak to a man, even though mute, was something. I tried to speak when alone, but the sound of my own voice terrified me. After what must have been 3 or 4 years, the governor of the Chateau d'If was transferred. The new man never troubled to learn my name. I was no longer Edmond Dantès. Number 34. I took to praying, but not as men pray in prosperity. In my prayers, I laid out every action of my life before the Almighty. Still, I remained a prisoner. Then a deep gloom took possession of me, and then furious rage and savage thoughts of revenge. And wildly, I dashed myself against the walls of my prison. I tore at my own flesh with my nails, and then in the end, I began to think of dying. I swore that I would starve myself to death. So every morning and every evening, I threw out through the small grated window all the food the jailer brought me, every bit of it, at first gaily and then thoughtfully and then with regret. I held the plate in my hand for an hour at a time, gazing at the morsel of bad meat, of tainted fish, of black and moldy bread. Then I remembered my oath and threw the dish away. One day, I found I had not sufficient force to throw my supper out of the window. The next morning, I could hardly see or hear. I knew I was dying. The day went by. I felt a sort of stupor creeping over me. The gnawing pain at my stomach had ceased. My thirst had abated. When I closed my eyes, I saw myriads of lights dancing before them. I was on the edge of that mysterious country called death. Suddenly, a little after dark, I heard a hollow sound in the wall against which I was lying. I sat up and listened. It was continual scratching, as if made by a huge claw, some iron instrument scraping against the stones. Then all was silent. Soon afterwards it began again, nearer and more distinct. Perhaps it was only a workman repairing a neighboring dungeon. I would soon find out. Continued. With my earthenware jug, I knocked against the wall where the sound came.

0: Then the sound stopped. 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I never closed my eyes. 3 days passed. 3 long days. And never a sound. At last, on the fourth evening, whoever it was quite close to me now. I wanted desperately to help him. But I had nothing, no knife or sharp instrument. I smashed my earthenware jug. That night, I moved my bed out from the wall and started to scrape the plaster with a piece from my broken jug. Soon, the fragments of plaster began to fall away. In 3 days, I uncovered a large stone. The next day, about noon, the stone began to move.
1: Oh, my God, don't fail me now. My God.
2: Who talks of God in this place?
0: Speak again. In the name of heaven, speak.
2: Who are you?
0: A prisoner.
2: Of what country?
0: A Frenchman.
2: Your name?
0: Edmond Dantès.
2: How long have you been here?
0: Since the 28th day of February, 1815.
2: Your crime?
0: I'm innocent. And you? Who are you?
2: I am number 27.
0: How long have you been here?
2: Since 1804. 20 years.
0: All that night we worked. Then, just before dawn, a portion of the floor in my cell gave away. And from the bottom of this passage, the depth of which it was impossible to measure, appeared the head, then the shoulders, and lastly the body of a man.

0: From Crown Hill to Wallingford, you're hearing 107.3 FM, KBFG, Seattle.
1: To this man, I owe all that I possess, all that I know, all that I have become. In the prison, he was known as the Mad Priest. I never learned his name. For 8 years, we saw each other every day, using the tunnel he had dug through the solid rock, concealing the mouth of the passage with stones carefully fitted in place. By the sundial he had traced on the wall of his cell, we knew the hours of the guard's visit. The rest of the day we were together. He had been a great scholar in his day, and all that he knew, he taught me with infinite loving patience. Day after day, year after year. Then, one morning when I went down, I found him standing in the middle of his cell, pale as death.
2: Quick, that is quick. Listen to what I have to say.
1: What is it, Father? Tell me. I beseech you. What's the matter?
2: I am dying. Help me to my bed. See, half my body is paralyzed already.
1: Here, Father.
2: Ah, thank you, my son. Now listen to me. All is over with me. This night or tomorrow, I shall be dead.
1: But, Father...
2: I know the illness. There is no hope. And I shall never leave this place now. Before I die, there's something I want to give you.
1: In his hand, he held a morsel of paper tightly rolled together. A half-burned paper on which were some lines of Gothic character, traced with a peculiar kind of ink.
2: This paper, my child, is my treasure. From this day forth, it belongs to you.
1: Your treasure?
2: Oh, yes. I know what's passing through your mind at this moment. Even now, you, like all the others. But be assured, my child, I am not mad. This treasure exists. Read what it says.
1: This treasure, which may amount to declare April 14th.
2: You see?
1: I see nothing but broken lines and unconnected words.
2: Yes. To you who read them for the first time. But to me, who have grown pale over them by many nights' study, who have reconstructed every phrase, completed every thought. Have you ever heard of the great Spada treasure?
1: I've heard sailors talk of it, yes.
2: For 10 years, I worked for the House of Spada. That paper you have asked is what is left of the will of Cardinal Spada, murdered by Roderick Borgia. Now, take this and put the two pieces together and read.
1: The 25th day of April, 1498, being invited to dine by His Holiness Alexander VI, and fearing for my life, I declare to my nephew Guido Spada, my sole heir, that I have buried in a place he knows, in the caves of the island of Monte Cristo, all I possessed of ingots, gold, money, jewels, and diamonds, which treasure may amount to nearly 2 million of Roman crowns, which you will find in the farthest angle of the island cave. And this treasure I bequeath and leave entire to him as my sole heir, Rodrigo Spada. 10 million crowns.
2: Yes, 100 million francs of our money. Think of the good a man could do in the world with 100 million francs.
1: Yes.
2: Now, I am dying. With my dying breath, I leave this treasure to you. Pray God you'll be more fortunate than I.
1: But I have no right to it, sir.
2: You are my son, Dantes. You are the child that God sent to console me in my captivity.

0: 2 days later, in fearful agony, he died. I closed his eyes and laid him out to rest as well as I could. That night, the governor of the prison came down to look at the body.
1: Well, the madman's gone to look after his treasure.
2: With all his millions, he hasn't enough to pay for a shroud, eh? Is the iron heated?
1: Yes, sir.
2: Apply it to the soles of his feet.
0: From where I stood in the secret passage, I could smell the sickening odor of burnt flesh.
2: He's dead, all right. Poor devil. He was a priest. Get him the newest sack you can...
1: What time shall we bury him, sir?
2: The usual.
0: When the cell was empty again, I went in. On the bed at full length. And faintly lighted by the light of a single candle was visible a sack of coarse cloth. In it was stretched a long and stiffened form. I unlaced the sack, drew the corpse out, and carried it through the tunnel to my cell. I laid it on my bed, turned the head to the wall, and covered it with a sheet. For the last time, I kissed the ice-cold brow. Then I went back to the dead man's cell.
3: There's a job I can do now. Brad, you are cold as the devil up there in the
0: clearing. I could hear steps in the passage as the guards came down with a stretcher. Quickly, I laced up the sack around my body. I lay stiff, hoping they would not hear the beating of my heart.
3: Here we go. You take the head. I'll take the feet.
2: Yeah. He's heavy enough for an old man.
3: They say every year adds half a pound to the bones.
2: Yeah. Forward, March. Careful, man.
3: Steady, while I open this door.
2: God, it's cold up here.
1: Yeah, pleasant morning for a dip in the ocean.
2: A bit chilly, I'd say.
1: Have you got the weight?
2: Here it is.
1: Tie it on, around his feet. Yeah, that's right. Tight.
2: See if you can do it any tighter.
1: Yeah, that's all right. That'll sink him.
2: All right, now. Are you ready? One. Two.
1: Hey, wait a minute. Get nearer the edge. The last one was mashed on a rock. We got the blame for it.
2: All right, then. Come on, nice breathing in there. Ready? Let's go. One. Two. Three.

0: are listening to the CBS presentation of Orson Welles and the Mercury Theater on the Air in Alexander Dumas' Count of Monte Cristo. The performance will continue in just a moment. This is the Columbia Broadcasting System. We continue now with the Count of Monte Cristo, starring Orson Welles with the Mercury Theater on the Air.
1: In September 1834... there arrived in Marseille a man of about 38 or 40, of a pallor that was almost livid. He gave the impression of a man who had been enclosed for a long time in a tomb. Soon after landing, he inquired for a man by the name of Dantès. And hearing that he'd been dead for the past 14 years, he asked for a tailor called Caderousse. Are you Gaspard Caderousse?
2: I am.
1: Let's go inside, my friend. I have to talk to you.
2: Well, what is it?
1: Monsieur Caderousse, in the year 1814 or 15, did you know a young sailor by the name of Dantès?
2: Dantès? Yes. Why do you ask? Is he alive?
1: No, he died in prison.
2: Died, eh? What did he die of?
1: What do young, strong men usually die of in prison? He died of sorrow and a broken heart. And before he died, he begged me to clear his name. He gave me the names of the people here in Marseille who had been his friends. There are three, he said, besides my father and the girl I was betrothed to. One of them is Caderousse.
2: He said that?
1: The second is Danglars.
2: Danglars?
1: The third is Fernand Mondego.
2: Mondego?
1: You know these men?
2: Know them? Where in heaven's name have you been, my friend? There isn't a man in France who doesn't know them. Danglars is a millionaire. Has a banking house of his own. Baron Danglars, he calls himself now. And Mondego's a count and a cabinet minister and an officer of the Legion of Honor with a house in Paris a block wide. I could tell you something about these two. Not that it'll do much good now that he's dead.
1: Who?
2: That young fellow you were talking about, Dantès. I have a good mind to tell you anyway. Do you know who sent Edmond Dantès to prison? Well, I do. It was two men who were jealous of him. One for love and one for ambition. And do you know who they were? I'll tell you. Mondego and Danglars.
1: I thought they were his friends.
2: That's what he thought.
1: What did they do?
2: They denounced him to the police as a traitor.
1: And was he a traitor?
2: No more than you or I.
1: Which of the two denounced him?
2: Both, monsieur. It was Danglars who wrote the letter, and Mondego who put it in the post.
1: When was this letter written?
2: The car was there, the night before the wedding.
1: How do you know? Were you there?
2: I was at the next table. They thought I was too drunk to hear.
1: I see. How about this girl Dantès was betrothed to?
2: Mercedes?
1: Yes. Yes, that's her name. What happened to her?
2: Well, sir, that's a sad story. When Dantès was arrested, she was nearly mad with grief. Pitiful it was. 6 months went by and there was no news of him. And every day there was her mother telling her he was dead and telling her to marry Mondego. She came to see old Dantès. Edmund is dead, he said to her. If he weren't, he would have returned to us. Then the old man died, and that left her quite alone. Still, she waited, and still no word from him. Then, in the end, after a year, she married Mondego. And now she's one of the greatest ladies in Paris.
1: A year. She waited a year.
2: What did you say?
1: Nothing. Nothing. You say Edmond Dantès' father died?
2: Yes, soon after his son disappeared.
1: What did he die of?
2: If you ask me, he died of starvation.
1: Starvation?
2: The doctor had another name for it, but I know better. He locked himself up in his room and died of starvation.

Later that day, the stranger appeared at the Palais de Justice and asked to see the prison records for the year 1815. He obtained permission to go through the case of a certain Edmond Dantès, imprisoned that year and subsequently reported as dead. He found everything arranged in due order, the denunciation, examination, and the magistrate's marginal notes. He read the examination and noted with surprise that the name of François Noirtier, to whom the fatal letter had been addressed, never once appeared in it. There was a notation in the margin which read as follows: Edmond Dantès, an inveterate criminal, to be kept in complete solitary confinement, and to be strictly watched and guarded. It was signed De Villefort. Below, in another hand, was written: prisoner killed while attempting to escape. That night, the stranger left Marseille, going north.

0: Villefort. 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Villefort, Mondego, Dangla. Find out everything there is to know about them. Every move they've made. Every word they've said. Every line they've written.
1: Yes, sir.
0: Find out about their homes. Their wives, their children, their friends.
1: Yes, sir.
0: Find out where they got their power. How they made their money. Whom they robbed. Whom they cheated.

0: One day in November, Baron Dangler, head of the banking house of that name, received a visit from a new client. Monsieur le Baron Dangler.
1: I have the honor of addressing the Count of Monte Cristo.
0: You have, sir.
1: Have you been in Paris long, sir?
0: Since this morning.
1: I have a letter here, sir, from the firm of Thompson and French in Rome. A letter of credit in your name.
0: Good. And I take it that beginning today, my checks will be duly honored by your house.
1: In this letter, sir, there is one thing not quite clear.
0: Indeed.
1: According to this letter, the Count of Monte Cristo is to have unlimited credit on our house.
0: And what is there in that simple fact that requires explanation?
1: Merely the term unlimited.
0: Are you suggesting that Thompson and French are not looked upon as solvent bankers?
1: No. It was not their solvency that I spoke of.
0: I see.
1: But the word unlimited in financial affairs is so extremely vague a term.
0: To me, Baron, the word means exactly what it says. It means without limitation.
1: I assure you, sir, that up to the amount of a million...
0: I beg your pardon.
1: I said that should you be hard-pressed, were you even to require a million...
0: A million? My dear sir, for a trifle like that, I assure you, I should never have trouble to open an account. 1,000,000 francs. Excuse my smiling when you speak of a sum that I am in the habit of carrying in my pocketbook.
1: I admit I am hardly...
0: If you would prefer not to handle this account, Baron Dangler, I have letters similar to yours addressed to Baring of London and Rothschild of this city. You'd have no scruples in declining.
1: I assure you I never...
0: No. No, you merely wish to be convinced that your stockholders ran no risk, nothing more. Very sound, Baron Dangler. I understand they include some of the greatest names in France. Am I right? The Duc de Mondego? The Baron de Villefort?
1: It is not generally known that these gentlemen...
0: Of course. Now we understand one another. I should like to draw tomorrow the sum of, shall we say, 6,000,000 francs, half gold, half notes.
1: 6,000,000 francs? As you say, sir.
0: If I should require more, I should let you know. Oh, by the way, Baron Dangler, buy for me tomorrow 10,000 shares of Austrian Commonwealth.
1: You have some information, sir, about this stock?
0: You will find, sir, that I never gamble, except in certainties.

0: From the zoo to the fish ladder, you're hearing 107.3 FM, KBFG, Seattle.
1: Rarely has Paris been more intrigued than it was that winter by the mysterious Count de Monte Cristo. Of his title, nothing was known save that he derived it from a small uninhabited island off the coast of Corsica. The source of his fortune was equally obscure, yet his wealth seemed inexhaustible. The paintings in his house in the Champs-Élysées were valued at 3 million francs, and it was known that for his carriage wheels alone he had paid 1 million francs, yet far from diminishing. By the middle of December, successful speculation had increased his deposit at Danglars' bank from 4 to nearly 6 million francs. The end of December, a ball was given by the Count and Countess de Mondego.

0: Mercedes, may I present the most talked of man in Paris, the Count of Monte Cristo, Count de Montego.
1: I am deeply honored.
0: What is it, Mercedes? What is it? Are you ill?
2: It's nothing, Fernand. Perhaps the heat of this room. It was kind of you to come, sir. Will you give me your arm, Count de Monte Cristo?
1: I am honored, madame.
2: Is it true, Count, what everyone is saying about you in Paris, that you've seen so much, traveled so far, and suffered so deeply?
1: I have suffered deeply, madame.
2: But now you are happy?
1: No doubt, since no one hears me complain.
2: Your present happiness, has it softened your heart?
1: My present happiness does not equal my past misery.
2: Are you not married?
1: I married. No, madame.
2: You are alone, then?
1: I am alone.
2: You have no sister, no father?
1: I have none.
2: How can you exist thus without anyone to hold you to life?
1: Madame, long ago, I loved a girl. I was on the point of marrying her, madame, when we were separated. I thought she loved me well enough to wait for me, and even to remain faithful to my grave. When I returned, she was married. Perhaps my heart was weaker than that of most, and I suffered more than they would have in my place. So, madame.
2: You still preserve this love in your heart. It is true, one can love only once. Did you ever see her again?
1: Never.
2: And you have forgiven her for all she has made you suffer?
1: Yes, I have forgiven her.
2: But only her? Do you still hate those who separated you? You still want to punish them?
1: They will be punished, madame. But it is not I who will punish them. It is their own past.

0: Dangla, Villefort, Hondego.
1: What have you found out about these men? Dangla.
0: Dangla, native of Marseille. Banker, three times bankrupt. Convicted of using charity funds.
1: Yes.
0: Recently suspected of plunging heavily with borrowed funds.
1: Villefort,
0: native of Marseille. Formerly King's agent in that city, where he acted as Bonaparte's spy under the name of François Noirtier.
1: Noirtier.
0: Known to accept bribes. At present, prosecutor general at King's Court. Said to speculate heavily with Danglars' bank.
1: Mondego,
0: native of Marseille. Dismissed from naval service for theft. Tried for murder, 1816. Deserted French army, 1824. 1828, betrayed Ali Pasha to Turks for 2 million piastres. Believed involved heavy losses, Danglars' bank.

0: Monsieur Danglars.
1: He's in the private office, Baron de Villefort.
2: Good morning, Villefort.
0: Hello, Mondego.
3: You're late, Villefort.
0: What is it, Danglars? You sent for me in court. I hope it's something good this time. We need it.
2: Just arrived. A private message to the Count of Monte Cristo from Thompson and French, Rome. They've never been wrong yet.
3: Does he know you intercept his messages, Danglars?
0: Who cares?
3: What does it say? Read it.
2: Secret treaty signed tonight. Anglo-Italian due sharp rise. Buy all available shares, Thompson and French.
0: Well?
2: We are going to buy.
0: Danglars, I'm worried. Everything you've touched has gone wrong lately. Those Belgian bonds, we lost half a million on them.
2: Whose fault was that? On whose information?
3: Can I have a Danglars if the government changes its mind?
0: Gentlemen, gentlemen.
2: Our situation is desperate. We've got to plunge. Things have been going badly lately. We have no choice. If it weren't for Monte Cristo's deposits, we'd been bankrupt 3 weeks ago. If that money should be called today or tomorrow or the next day, this bank is ruined.
3: Danglars, I don't see what that has to do with us.
2: Oh, you don't you? If I go, you go. Make no mistake about that.
0: Gentlemen.
3: What do you propose to do about it, Danglars?
2: It's our only chance to get out. I propose to buy every share of Anglo-Italian that comes into this market.
0: With what?
2: You forget, gentlemen. The Count of Monte Cristo has 6 million francs deposited in this bank.
0: And what about this message? Does Monte Cristo get to see it?
2: This message, gentlemen, was lost in transmission.
0: Well,
2: 62,000 shares.
3: How much profit does that show?
2: So far, 750,000. And it's only a beginning.
0: Who was selling?
2: I don't know. I couldn't find out. Come in. Well, what is it?
1: The Count of Monte Cristo to see you, sir.
2: Tell him I'm not...
4: Good afternoon, gentlemen. I hope I don't intrude. Danglars? De Villefort? Mondego? How fortunate. Gentlemen, I'm here to say goodbye.
2: Goodbye?
4: I have decided to leave Paris for a while. Perhaps forever. Before I go, there are certain things I have left to do. Monsieur Danglars, I am in need of money for my journey. My credit on your books as of tonight is 6 million francs, less about 1 million to cover certain stocks I sold short today. Here is a check for 5 million francs made out to cash. My carriage is outside. I'll take half in notes, half in gold.
2: But surely...
4: I beg your pardon?
2: Surely, sir, such a very large sum. If you could conveniently wait for this money for 24 or for the most... 48
4: I told you. Baron Danglars, I'm leaving Paris tonight. Oh, by the way, Baron, you may be interested to learn. Less than an hour ago, Anglo-Italian went into liquidation. At this moment, that stock is worth less than the paper on which it's printed.
2: But the message from Thompson and French...
4: That message was sent on my instructions 3 days ago. You see, gentlemen, I own Thompson and French.
5: But it's not true that the treaty...
4: As far as I know, Mondego, there never was any question of a treaty.
5: But it means...
4: It means that you three gentlemen are ruined. It means that you, Danglars, have robbed the poor and the helpless for the last time.
5: I'll prosecute you for this. I'll issue a warrant for your arrest.
4: I don't think you will, Baron de Villefort. In the first place, that message was addressed to me. In the second place, since noon today, there has been in the hands of the Minister of Justice a complete record of the career of Francois Noirtier, Baron de Villefort, spy, thief, forger, informer,
5: what are you?
4: Perjurer. Who am I? Still, you do not know? I know you very well, Fernand Mondego. And tomorrow all Paris will know you for what you are. Deserter. Traitor. Murderer.
5: Who are you?
2: What have we done to you?
6: You condemned me to a slow, horrible death. You killed my father. You deprived me of love, of freedom, of happiness.
5: Stop! In God's name, who are you?
6: I am the specter of a wretch you buried in the dungeons of the Chateau d'If. You guess it now, do you not? Or rather, you remember it. For notwithstanding all my sorrows and my tortures, I show you now a face which has the happiness of revenge and which is young again. A face you must often have seen in your dreams since your marriage, Mondego, with Mercedes, my betrothed.
5: Oh.
6: Yes, Mondego. I am Edmond Dantes.

Tonight, the Columbia Broadcasting System, through its affiliated stations coast to coast and the network of the Canadian Broadcasting Corporation, has brought you a performance of Alexandre Dumas' great adventure story, The Count of Monte Cristo, as dramatized in the first person singular by Orson Welles and played by the Mercury Theater on the air. In the cast this evening, Ray Collins as the Abbe Faria, George Coulouris as Monsieur Morel, Edgar Barrier as de Villefort, Eustace Wyatt as Caderousse, Paul Stewart as Old Dantes, Sidney Smith as Fernand Mondego, Richard Wilson as the officer, William Allen as a merchant, Anna Stafford as Mercedes, and Orson Welles as Edmond Dantes, the Count of Monte Cristo. The orchestra was directed by Alexander Semler, and Davidson Taylor supervised the production for CBS. Dan Seymour speaking.

Next week at this same time, another great narrative brought to life by Orson Welles and the Mercury Theater on the air. The Man Who Was Thursday by G.K. Chesterton. This is the Columbia.

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2: Hot Jupiters. One roasted and one with its hot spot in the wrong place. This week on Planetary Radio. I'm Sarah Al-Ahmed of the Planetary Society, with more of the human adventure across our solar system and beyond. Coming up, I'm joined by Tiffany Kataria, a research scientist at NASA's Jet Propulsion Laboratory, and Lisa Dang, assistant professor at the University of Waterloo, to talk about two hot Jupiter headlines that are straight from the 248th American Astronomical Society meeting. HD 80606b is an eccentric giant that spends most of its year cold and quiet, then gets slammed with flash heating for just a day or two as it swings close to its star. Another exoplanet, called Corot 2b, is a puffed-up world whose hottest point shows up in an unexpected location. And after that, we'll check in with our chief scientist, Bruce Betts, for what's up. If you love Planetary Radio and want to stay informed about the latest space discoveries, make sure you hit that subscribe button on your favorite podcasting platform. By subscribing, you'll never miss an episode filled with new and awe-inspiring ways to know the cosmos and our place within it. In June, the American Astronomical Society held its 248th meeting right here in Pasadena. It's one of the biggest gatherings in astronomy. Thousands of scientists, students, and educators come together to share their new results. I was there, and I sat in on a press conference called Fire and Ice in Planetary Systems Near and Far, where these two hot Jupiter stories were presented back-to-back. The first one, on a planet called HD 80606b, was presented by Dr. Tiffany Kataria. She's a research scientist at NASA's Jet Propulsion Laboratory who focuses on atmospheric dynamics and chemistry. HD 80606b is about 217 light-years away in the constellation of Ursa Major. It's a giant planet that's roughly four times the mass of Jupiter, and it orbits a sun-like star every 111 days. But what makes this world extraordinary is its eccentricity. It's one of the most extreme orbits of any known exoplanet. At its farthest, it's about as far from its star as Venus is from our sun. But at its closest, it's 10 times closer than Mercury. Earlier observations with the Spitzer Space Telescope gave us our first look at this world's atmosphere. But Tiffany's team has now captured new data using the MIRI instrument on the James Webb Space Telescope. MIRI looks in the mid-infrared, and it's a data set that was years in the making, as you'll hear in this conversation. There's also a separate set of JWST observations using the NIRSPEC instrument from another team. That's in the near-infrared. And combining these two datasets promises an even richer picture of what's going on with this world. And you may have actually seen this exoplanet before without knowing it. HD 80606b is the roasted planet from NASA's Galaxy of Horrors poster series, and it honestly earns that name. I walked out with one of those posters myself, and now I'm just looking for a place to frame it in my apartment. Our second story today is on Corot 2b, which was presented by Dr. Aurora Caselli. Aurora is currently on maternity leave, so I want to send a huge congratulations to her and her family. Dr. Lisa Dang is going to be joining us in her place. Both Lisa and Aurora were co-authors on a paper called Unraveling the Mystery of the Peculiar and Young Hot Jupiter Corot 2b, which was published in the Astronomical Journal. Lisa is an assistant professor at the University of Waterloo who studies hot Jupiter atmospheres and lava planets. Corot 2b was discovered back in 2007 by the French-led Corot spacecraft and sits about 700 light-years away in the constellation of Aquila. It orbits a young, active sun-like star and completes a full orbit in just 1.7 days. It's about 3.3 times Jupiter's mass, but 1.4 times Jupiter's radius, so Corot 2b is noticeably inflated. Lisa first mapped this planet's thermal emissions using the Spitzer Space Telescope, and the paper that Aurora presented uses ground-based high-resolution spectroscopy from the Gemini South Telescope to dig further into its atmosphere. Most hot Jupiters on orbits that tight are expected to be tidally locked, but Corot 2b's hotspot shows up in a completely unexpected place, which may mean that this young world hasn't fully tidally locked to its star yet. These two planets are striking examples of just how different hot Jupiters can be from one another. Hey, Lisa and Tiffany, thanks for joining me.
3: Hey, happy to be here.
4: Hey, thanks for having us.
2: So for anyone who hasn't been following exoplanet science closely, and I love exoplanets, I began my start in astrophysics doing exoplanet detection, but I wanted to ask, just for people who aren't familiar, what exactly is a hot Jupiter?
3: So a hot Jupiter is a pretty literal name, actually. So it's a Jupiter-sized exoplanet, Jovian-sized exoplanet, that orbits very close to its host star. So its hot Jupiters are typically 10 times closer than Mercury orbits our own sun. And so that's why they achieve such high temperatures and why we call them hot.
4: They're basically like a hot ball of gas, and some of them actually get so hot that it can reach temperature of like 4,000 Kelvin or 4,000 Celsius at this point. The difference is minor. And so some of them kind of like behave like a star sometimes, or their atmosphere is very similar to some of the coolest stars we have in the galaxy.
2: Well, these kinds of worlds are a lot more easy to detect than other exoplanets, largely due to observation bias, right? They're close in toward their stars. They're pretty big. But my understanding is that when we first found these, it was actually kind of shocking to us and kind of led to the concept of planetary migration. So is it genuinely hard to form a world of this size that close to the star? And why was that so surprising for people?
3: Yeah, so I think, you know, in the mid-90s when these planets were first discovered, and actually the first hot Jupiters weren't discovered via transit, they were actually discovered via another exoplanet detection technique called radial velocity, where you're essentially measuring the gravitational tug between your planet and your star. And so the first of those, the first planets that were orbiting sun-like stars were these hot Jupiters that were discovered. And so it was definitely surprising. I think planetary migration in general has been a long-standing field, you know, for our own solar system. We're trying to understand, you know, how the inner terrestrial planets formed and the gas giants and the asteroid belt in between. There wasn't any, you know, previous theories that like, oh, we should expect to see Jupiter-sized planets super close into their stars. It definitely forced, I think, the field of orbital dynamics and migration, you know, to sort of expand their thinking as to, you know, how a planet like that might exist and not only exist, but be stable over the you know, lifetimes that would take for us to find them.
2: What might cause a world of that size to migrate in toward its star?
4: So that's a big question. I think even though hot Jupiters are thought to have formed further out, like our own Jupiter was, and then later migrated in, it's not the only way that you can form a hot Jupiter. So when 51 Pegasus b, the first hot Jupiter and exoplanet discovered, was discovered, it really sparked a revolution in our understanding of planetary migration formation. And so there are some theories that allow planets to form very close in and kind of like stay there. But the majority of the planet that we think went through this like process of migration where they formed further out and created this like large envelope of gas before they migrated in. There's a couple of things that can make them migrate in. One of the leading hypotheses is called tidal dissipation. So basically they first start off on at a very large distance and there's something that basically introduced or kicked them on an eccentric orbit. So they basically like are orbiting on this like very elliptical orbit. Most of the moment on the orbit, they're very far away, but occasionally they get very close. And then later on, planets kind of like want to find a stable orbit where they become circular. And so they kind of like slowly become less and less oval of an orbit and they can kind of get close in.
2: That's a really interesting situation to think about, especially since we're about to talk about this roasted planet, HD 80606b. I always feel like it's kind of like reading off a license plate, right?
3: Oh, yeah.
2: I wonder if that means that that world might be in some way in this earlier phase of migration where it's on this really wild orbit and might eventually circularize.
3: I mean, given the age of the system, it probably would have circularized by now. So there is a bit larger question about this system, HD 80606b, and how it's able to maintain its high eccentricity or ellipticity. It is, in fact, one of the most eccentric exoplanets that has ever been discovered. And so how, over the lifetime of that system, does it maintain this, you know, this oval shape? I think that is part of what is so exciting about trying to observe and characterize the system and its atmosphere.
2: Before we get into these actual exoplanets, I wanted to ask you guys about your journey a little bit, because neither of you actually studies planets that resemble anything like what's in our own solar system. So what drew you both personally to these kind of extreme alien environments rather than Earth-like worlds?
4: I think when I first started looking at exoplanets, we were kind of in this era where we were data deprived. And so we didn't have that many telescopes that could observe a planet outside of the solar system and characterize them in greater detail. And so some of the few telescopes that could do this was the Spitzer Space Telescope, which observes in the infrared and therefore is most sensitive to planets that are very, very hot. And so Jupiter has just turned out to be some of the best target, because not only they're very hot and so they glow in the infrared, but they're also very close in. So we know that there are multiple transits that are happening every couple other days, which made them very amenable for observing and kind of like refining the kind of like techniques that we now use widely to characterize any kind of exoplanets that are more difficult than these hot Jupiters. But they were kind of low-hanging fruits, but I don't want to say that we're only studying them because they are low-hanging fruits. They have a bunch of physics that we don't necessarily have in our own solar system. So that's how I started my journey in exoplanets and studying hot Jupiters. How about you, Tessany?
3: So I guess on my end, I actually, my background, my PhD is in fact in planetary sciences. And so, you know, as a someone who studies mainly theory, I study atmospheric dynamics, atmospheric chemistry and radiation. I mean, a lot of the physics that is applicable to, you know, your solar system planet is applicable to exoplanets. And what I think really drew me to exoplanets in particular, and certainly illustrative about the system I'm talking about today, is the study of extremes. I mean, you know, the same physics applies, but like, you know, dial all of your, you know, heating, your insulate, your chemistry up to 11. You know, it's testing our understanding of how well do the physics that within our own solar system apply to these super, you know, extreme end cases of what we think we know about how planets move, how planets migrate, how planets evolve. And so I think that kind of particular aspect really drew me to exoplanets in particular, is just like, if you can imagine a planet, it likely exists. I mean, that's, I think, something we can, you know, feel more confident in saying now. And so it really sparks my imagination in terms of thinking about, you know, not only what giant exoplanets might look like, but also habitable ones. You know, if these giant exoplanets are so extreme and diverse, that really, I think, underscores the idea that habitable planets are likely to be that way too.
2: That's so true. And if you're trying to do some kind of atmospheric science, I there are many worlds that you could look at, but this roasted planet is such an interesting case. You mentioned earlier that it has one of the most eccentric orbits that we've found on an exoplanet before, but how eccentric are we talking about here?
3: So HD 806's eccentricity is about 0.93. It orbits its star every 111 days. So, you know, maybe only a third of the Earth's, you know, whole year. But imagine that on a very extreme orbit where the majority of the time it spends away from its star, it's pretty quiet. It's pretty quiescent. But for the, you know, roughly 1 or 2 days that it's very close to its host star, it's experiencing, you know, all summer in a literal day. The temperatures rise to thousands of degrees Kelvin, where it looks more like maybe a Jupiter further away from the orbit, and then more like a hot Jupiter close into its orbit. And so what I find really exciting about this system is that all of that physics is taking place in this, you know, one day sort of period. And it's just seeing how an atmosphere responds to such extreme insulation and how that affects the chemistry, the radiation, the atmospheric dynamics. And then additionally, what JWST can tell us about that, that period of time.
2: Well, that's going to be a really fun thing, but it also means that you have to be watching this world at a very specific time in order to get that JWST data, right? There's a very limited window in which it's very close to its star, right? So how difficult is it to actually get the observing time on JWST with such specificity?
3: I'm so glad you asked that question, because this has been a long long, hard fought data set. And in fact, I think Lisa can speak on the other side of things, but I'll share this anecdote. So as it happens, the cycle one selections included two programs to do a partial phase curve of HD80606B. So it was my program, which is using the mid-infrared instrument aboard JWST. But then there was actually another program that was selected using the near-infrared spectrograph on JWST. And so I think, Lisa, you are on that program, right? Or you were?
4: Yes.
3: Yeah.
4: Yes,
3: yeah.
4: I was on that program.
3: Yeah. So James Sipor is the PI of that program. I'm chuckling because looking back on it, it's one, you know, everything works out in the end, right? But basically what was happening was, so, you know, cycle one got awarded like back in, gosh, what year was that, Lisa? It was like 2021 or something. It was, you know, a few years before JWST actually launched.
4: 2021.
3: Yeah. So when it came time to start scheduling them, they were more like 2023. And so for a while, it wasn't clear, like, both teams were essentially getting like notifications like your observations are coming up. And so eventually we realized that what was happening was they had sort of scheduled us both and then they were going to kind of, you know, execute one and not the other at that particular time. So it was like October of 2023. Is that right, Lisa? And so
4: exactly.
3: I remember because, you know, we were the one that didn't get to go.
5: No.
3: And so I'm laughing about it now. No, it's fine. It's fine. It's just funny because they were sort of like neither team knew that the, you know, until we started sort of exchanging emails, because you can see all of these like long range plans in the Space Telescope system. So that program, the NearSpec program, executed in 2023. But as you alluded to, it's really hard to schedule because HD 806, you really want

0: And so, but that was at least from our perspective, how it all went down.
1: Yeah, I'm excited that you'll be combining both of the data set. Yeah. Hopefully the planet didn't change too much from from year to year.
2: Yeah, I wonder too how much this world does change from year to year. I mean, going through such an eccentric orbit, getting so close to its star, right? There might be some wild changes going on. Who knows how much of it is blowing off, or that, you know, even just the chemistry of this world probably changes wildly during that time.
0: Well, and you ask about the sort of orbital evolution of the system. And like, while, you know, largely speaking, it's stable, every system is dynamic in its own way. And so one goal of this program was to investigate, you know, how much the orbit might or might not be evolving. And so one benefit of the system is that it's been, you know, it was discovered back, I believe, in 2009. And so it has Spitzer observations, it has now JWST observations, it has TESS observations, it has ground-based observations. So there's a whole suite of eclipse and transit times of the system that we can compare against one another to say, oh, is it earlier or later than, you know, that prior observation? And so what we're seeing is that, in fact, the orbit may be changing, maybe not significantly to suggest like another planet in the system or something like that, but it is tantalizing, let's say, evidence that, you know, that's something that may be worth looking into more in future observations. So HD 80606 at its closest approach is about 0.03 AU, and then its farthest approach, the Apple Astron, App Astron as it's called, is closer to like 0.8 to 1 AU. So 1 AU is Earth distance from the sun, and so maybe that's a bit closer than that. But, you know, you're talking about, what, 10 times difference in orbital distance over that time, you know, this 111-day orbit. So it's yeah, quite extreme over this whole period.
2: What actually happens to this world when it gets that close to the star? Like, what are you observing during that time?
0: You're observing a bunch of things all at once, and I like to call it, and I did in the press conference, you know, it's HD 806 is like a one-stop shop when it comes to exoplanet mm-hmm. physics, because the temperature is rising, but the temperature influences what chemically is in the atmosphere, be it, you know, equilibrium species, like, you know, we expect maybe some carbon monoxide there, some water and other species. But not only that, you know, there may be clouds or hazes in the atmosphere. One thing that's interesting is that we may be detecting a molecule that would suggest perhaps photochemistry is going on. You know, the high insulation is sure to drive some more extreme chemistry. But that directly couples to, you know, the molecules in your atmosphere dictate, you know, how rapidly the atmosphere is cooling and or heating up and cooling off. There's also dynamics that are moving the winds around, which Lisa will also talk about. All of that is happening all at once. And so I think the one thing, and maybe Lisa can speak to it on the near spec side, it's like you want a clean story, right? But the reality is all of this physics is happening all together. And so it's never going to be some like clear cut, like this is what we think is happening at this point. But at the same time, that's super exciting because understanding how all of these things interrelate is so fundamental to our understanding of planets in general. And so to see all of that play out in action is both frustrating, but also exciting. So that's, you know, we're in the throes now of like finishing up our manuscript. And so trying to put a finer point on, you know, maybe there's evidence for clouds or, you know, the chemistry that we see at particular times of the orbit may not be suggestive of those, the chemicals themselves being available, but also being observable. And so if, you know, say, for example, clouds are obscuring what we might be seeing, that's an interesting, you know, hypothesis to explore.
1: Like Tiffany said, I think there's a lot of exciting thing, and especially for these planets, they're such complicated objects. So we used to think of these planets as just like a ball of gas with like some CO2 or methane, and then maybe we'd be able to see these transitions. But in reality, these eccentric planets are even more complicated because they also have seasons. And so just like depending on where they are on the orbit, they get different amounts of radiation. So there's a lot of different things to disentangle. But I think this is the most exciting about having JWST observations of them, is that it's like a huge enigma and a huge puzzle to kind of like look for it. And potentially maybe we'll get more observations in the future that will enlighten us in how we can piece together all of these different parts. But it's true that for now, it seems like the story is not super clear. But usually that means that there is more to discover about the planet.
2: I was reading that the timing on this planet's kind of peak brightness came in a little earlier than the weather models predicted.

0: how can we possibly explain that? What's going on with that situation?
1: So one fundamental assumption we make when it comes to hot Jupiters, you know, given their close-in distance, is that they're tidally locked. So essentially these planets have one side that's permanently facing the star and one side that's permanently facing away from the star. And when it comes to an eccentric hot Jupiter, we make sort of an additional assumption that is it achieves the pseudo-synchronous rotation close to this periastron, a close approach to the star. And so essentially making that kind of assumption just very close to the orbit. But that's an assumption. And so one thing we've been wondering about is whether or not, so that the pseudo-synchronous assumption makes you assume a certain rotation rate that may not be, you know, correct. And so it's an assumption. With these observations, we can start to infer, you know, perhaps maybe the planet is rotating faster than we think. Perhaps there's different chemistry that we're not expecting. I think in my talk, I was highlighting the idea that, you know, maybe the transport between the day side and the night side, the winds between the day side and the night side are maybe less efficient than we think than the models predict, for example. But of course, it's likely to be a combination of all of those effects when it comes to interpreting the exact why.
2: If I may, Tiffany, can I ask you
1: Please.
2: A question? Because I'm really excited.
1: Yeah, absolutely.
2: So do you think that it's possible that it's not the planet that is rotating faster, but that the atmosphere is kind of like rotating faster than the planet is?
1: Mm-hmm. I suppose that's possible. So for previous data sets, so this planet was previously observed with Spitzer, the Spitzer Space Telescope. And so there were a suite of models that we're using to interpret this data set, but were also used to interpret that data set. But one fundamental assumption was they were varying the rotation rate. The assumption was made about the rotation rate, which was sure to change the day-night transport, the wind speeds, and so on. And so I think fundamentally, yes, that could be part of the answer that's sort of coupled with the rotation and the evolution of the system. So yeah, I think all of those sort of theories are still at play. And I think the whole cloud picture of it all is something that's maybe coming more into focus in that, you know, we think maybe what we're seeing is up till periastron, up till this close approach, that it could be that the temperatures are so low that there are clouds that are present. But then when you approach periastron, this close approach, that the temperatures are rising so fast that all of those clouds go away. And that's why we see all of the stuff that we do in terms of the chemistry, for example. So there's a lot going on in this system and still a lot to unpack because all of this is like, you know, theories we're working with. And so one thing I'll just say I'm really excited with the near spec data is the reason I say the power is together is that, you know, with the near spec data, you get an additional absorption band from methane and or potentially carbon dioxide and monoxide. And so having multiple molecular bands for an observation just makes your detection that much more, well, hopefully, we'll see, more confident. And so that's one thing that we're, you know, we have, you know, suggestions of things varying, for example, and I think similarly in James's paper, they maybe pointed to some of those suggestions. And so having the power combined, there's a Captain Planet reference in there, I feel like, with our powers combined.
0: With our powers combined.
1: You know, maybe there's an opportunity there to dig more deeply into the data sets together. So so that's something I'm super, you know, we're finishing up our first paper, but I'm already excited about the next one to be able to sort of like dig deeper.
0: It's always so exciting to have more data on these worlds because what I like to do is I try to imagine, you know, using what we know about a world, like what would it be like to be there? And already this world sounds absolutely chaotic. You know, imagine that if you could, we have no evidence that anything could survive on this world, but if you could, that moment it gets closer to its star, that the clouds change, the temperature changes, what an interesting place to be.
1: Absolutely. There's a reason that it was selected as part of the Galaxy of Horrors poster series that NASA put together a few Halloweens ago. It is definitely not a place I would want to inhabit, that's for sure.
0: And speaking of that poster, I know you brought some to the press conference, and you thought that maybe they were all gone. I went back to that same room the next day and found some still there, and I hope you don't mind. I picked them up for the Planetary Society's trivia contest. So if anybody's listening to this and joins that contest, you might have a chance of winning one of these roasted planet posters.
1: Amazing. No, I'm thrilled that you took the rest of them and that they'll go to some worthy winners.
0: Lisa, you were talking about the winds on this world, and I think this connects very well to the topic that we were going to talk about next, which is this Corot 2b planet. Can you tell us a little bit, like, what is this world all about? And can you tell us a little bit about its star as well?
2: Yeah, absolutely. So Corot 2b is one of the first planets that were found by the Corot mission. So this was a French mission looking for, again, planets that were transiting. So basically looking for kind of like a dimming in brightness of the star as you monitor them. And so this planet was found via this mission back in like 2008, I believe. So it's a hot Jupiter on an orbit that is only 1.7 days. And so it means that the whole year on this planet is only 1.7 days. And because it's so close to its host star, it's called a hot Jupiter. And there's one assumption that we make about these hot Jupiters on a very tight and circular orbit, which is that they're tidally locked. So basically, this means that the rotation of the planet or the period of rotation of the planet is the same as the amount of time that the planet seeks to orbit around its star. So every time the planet moves forward in its orbit by a little bit, it will also spin on its axis by a little bit, such that the same side is always facing the star, and the same other side of the planet is always in obscurity. So it's never seeing the light of day. So in these configuration, we say that these planets have a permanent day side and a permanent night side. And so if you were to live on this planet, if you want to see the day, you have to travel to a different place. And if you wanted to see the night side or the nighttime, it's not a nighttime. You have to move to the night side. And there's this like sliver between these two hemispheres that's called the permanent dawn and dusk. So if you wanted to see a sunset, you would also travel to a specific place on the planet. And Corot 2b was always kind of like a little bit of an oddball. So it orbits a star that is fairly young. So the star is also spinning very fast on itself. And this is how we usually date stars. And so the age estimate is a lot uncertain, but it's about 100 million years old. So this is young in terms of planetary, or at least in terms of a lot of the exoplanets that we know of. And the kind of like oddest thing about this planet is that it's super inflated. So it has a radius of 1.5 times that of Jupiter. And this is surprising because the planet is also massive. And typically for planets that are this massive, you would expect kind of like gravity to kind of like make them shrink into a smaller ball. So because it had this inflated radius, it means that there must be some kind of like mechanism or some kind of like heating in the interior of the planet that is making the planet puff up. And so this is really what started kind of like this investigation on Corot 2b. So back in 2016, we used a Spitzer Space Telescope when it was still alive to essentially stare at the entire system, so the planet and the star, for a little bit more than 2 days. So basically, we watched the planet as it completed a whole kind of like journey around its star. And by doing this, because you're seeing the planet kind of like rotating on itself as well, you're seeing all the side of the planet, so basically all hemisphere of the planet. And you can't really disentangle, so you don't see the planet and the star on two different pixels. Normally, you get the brightness of both of them. But this is one way, by observing for a very long time, one way that we have to extract information about the planet without being able to isolate the planet on a different pixel. And essentially, what we saw on this planet is that suddenly, the peak or the time where the planet was the brightest was not when we expected the planet to be brightest. And so that sparked a whole kind of investigation as to why this planet was brighter after it's being eclipsed behind its host star rather than before.
0: That is a really weird one. I mean, what could possibly cause that?
2: So we had multiple hypotheses. So at the time, Spitzer had already observed multiple hot Jupiters to try to basically map their thermal emission. So basically, by looking at different hemisphere of the planet, you kind of rebuild a map of how heat is distributed on the planet. And what we found with the Spitzer Space Telescope is that it had what we call the westward hotspot offset. So basically, the hottest spot or the region, the hottest spot on the atmosphere of the planet is kind of like shifted west to the the region on the planet that gets the most amount of starlight. And most of the other planets that we look at, or the other hot Jupiters that we looked at, either had no shifts in their hotspot, or their hotspot was all moved to the east side of the planet. Kuro-Chibi had this like westward hotspot offset, and we had a couple of hypotheses for why this could be. We thought that perhaps the first one is that the planet is not yet tidally locked because the star is so young. It means that the planet is also young, and usually it takes some time for a planet to become tidally locked. The time scale itself has... We have some estimate for how long it should take, so we were expecting this planet to already be tidally locked, but maybe there's something that prevented it from being tidally locked yet. The other idea is that perhaps you have some kind of like weird patchy clouds that are blocking the kind of like brightness or heat or glow from the planet at different regions. And then the third hypothesis we had was maybe there's some kind of like deep magnetic field in the planet that is interacting with the atmosphere of the planet. So you can imagine that at almost 2000 Kelvin in temperature, the atmosphere starts to become ionized. So basically, molecules start to break down into ions until the atmosphere is almost electric. And if there is kind of like electrons moving into a magnetic field, then both of them interact and kind of like disrupt the entire wind pattern that we would expect normally.
0: We'll be right back with the rest of my interview with Tiffany Kataria and Lisa Dang after this short break.
3: Hi, Bruce Betts here, Chief Scientist at the Planetary Society. 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Thank you.
0: I mean, there's so many different things that could be going on in this circumstance. With a normal tidally locked hot Jupiter, what causes that offset in the hottest point? Is it the winds on these worlds, which I imagine are very strong because this is a world with a permanent day side and a permanent night side?
2: Exactly. So the winds are expected to be like up to a few kilometers per second in terms of how fast they are. For normal hot Jupiters without a strange magnetic field or strange like clouds, for example, we expect the atmosphere to kind of like be super rotating near the equator. Basically, they move slightly faster than the planet is near the equator, which cause what we call this eastward hotspot offset. So the fact that we observe the hotspot to be on the other side or on the opposite side meant that the planet must have been rotating significantly slower than expected.
1: I love you saying normal hot Jupiter because that's such an oxymoron, normal hot Jupiter. So it's the day-night insulation, this tidal locking, that induces waves that then transport a bunch of angular momentum to the equator. And so that's what fundamentally produces that super rotation. So
0: these are such weird worlds. I mean, it's really so easy weird for me to wrap my brain around how a rocky world might work. But, you know, when you have a Jupiter like this, it's mostly gas and fluid. There's so much more complexity to the way that this could fall out. And is it possible that because the world is maybe perhaps not tidally locked, that might be impacting the winds themselves? How does that work?
2: Yeah. So the rotation of the Earth itself also has an impact on the winds of our own climate and atmosphere. So essentially for these planets, how fast the planet would be rotating will directly impact how fast the winds will be moving. And if the planet is not totally tidally locked, it means that it no longer has a permanent day side and a permanent night side, like we used to think for these, again, normal hot Jupiters. And so there must be something else that's kind of like redistributing heat in a weird way, but for now, we don't fully understand this physics yet. So for most of the planets that we looked at, many of them are tidally locked. And so a lot of focus in the models that we create, for example, are focused on the like tidally locked planet. But for now, this is kind of like an exploratory stage where we don't really know what to expect on these non-tidally locked or the planets that are on their way to being tidally locked. So this is what's making this planet super exciting. With the Spitzer Space Telescope, we couldn't really disentangle between all of these scenarios that we had proposed for why the shift was happening. And so this is why with Aurora, Caselli, who's a scientist at IDPAC and couldn't be here today because she just had a baby recently. He decided to find another kind of like method to confirm or maybe rule out some of the scenarios that we had proposed. So instead of using the Spitzer Space Telescope, which is a telescope in space, she basically convinced me that we could use telescope from the ground with a high resolution spectrograph to essentially look at these planets and determine what of these scenarios could be causing this weird hotspot offset that we see on Corot 2b. From her work, we basically determined or found out that the rotation of the planet was slightly slower than we had expected. So this is kind of like a first evidence for a hot Jupiter that is not tidally locked. So it really makes Corot 2b kind of like an oddball that stands out from all of the other hot Jupiters that we've looked at extensively with Spitzer, JWST, and other telescope on the ground.
0: And you mentioned earlier, too, that this is a relatively young star that this thing is going around. And I wonder how the activity of the star and that point in the star's life is impacting this world as well.
2: Yeah, you're completely correct here. So I think this is what makes it Corot 2b even more exciting, is that we're really seeing a planet that could potentially not be tidally locked yet and is just on its way to being tidally locked. And so we would be kind of like catching a planet in this process of having its orbit circularize and its rotation synchronize with its orbit.
0: Are there plans to observe this world with JWST eventually?
2: This is our hope. Currently, there are no plans. We keep getting very, very close every time. But I feel like this smoking gun evidence from Aurora that the planet might not be tidally locked might be a lot of ammunition for observing this planet again.
1: It's got to be. I mean, I have to hope for that, too. I would be putting my vote to that, too.
2: Amazing. There's also one challenge. So the star is also very bright, which made it challenging to observe with JWST in the past. But it feels like every year, the engineers and scientists behind JWST keep on making the telescope even better. And so as of next cycle, I think we'll be able to observe planets that are even brighter than the limit of previous cycle.
0: It's amazing that they can make that instrument any better than it already is. I mean, come on, the amount of things right. It's teaching us.
1: It's awesome. Yeah, just to add more, you know, when a telescope first launches, you know, there's sort of a promise of certain modes that you give to the community. Like, we will have this mode, that mode. These are the things you can propose to. But over time, as you sort of get to know the telescope better, essentially, you can sort of say, hey, actually, this is not going to like hurt the telescope in the long term, or something that we've tested and now feels ready for prime time. And so what Lisa's alluding to is these new modes that will hopefully get introduced in future cycles that is more amenable to bright objects like Corot 2.
0: Looking at both of these planets side by side, one of them is kind of flash heated on this wild orbit and the other one is being steadily cooked but blowing its heat kind of the wrong way. What do you think that studying these extreme outliers ultimately can teach us about more, I hate to say it again, normal exoplanets, right? Maybe ones that might be rocky or potentially habitable.
2: So normally when you look at these oddballs, there's always another characteristic about the system that makes it weird. And so they're not just odd by mistake, they're kind of odd because there's a reason for it. And so the more you study the star and the planet, the more you find out what these like weirdness about the planet is that could be tied to why the observations that we have of them are so strange for now. So for Corot 2b, I think this inflated radius could be tied to why the winds are blowing the wrong way on this planet. And so we just need more observations to figure what that is.
1: Yeah, I'll add maybe a pessimistic take, but an opportunity in that, you know, there's a lot of desire, obviously, to find and to characterize terrestrial exoplanets. But even amongst your run-of-the-mill Jupiter-sized exoplanet, even those exhibit such a large diversity of properties, of dynamics, of chemistry. And so if we can't, you know, quote unquote, solve that problem, you know, it's going to be very it's just really illustrating the challenge that is the breadth of you know, once you move away from a hydrogen helium dominated atmosphere, like you do for Jupiter or Saturn, like all bets are off. It's like there's so many different compositions that a habitable planet could have. There's so many different orbital scenarios. Is it in a single planet system? Is it in a multi-planet system? Is it orbiting a binary star system? Does it have a deep water ocean? Does it have a thick atmosphere? You know, there's so many variables that when you start to think about life, habitable planets, astrobiology, all of those things where, you know, the phase space is just orders tens and tens times larger than, you know, the sort of narrow phase space, I would say, that is, you know, the Jupiter, the Jovians. But that's the opportunity. And that's why I think, you know, my soapbox always is why we need to continue studying these types of planets, the types of planets Lisa and I have been talking about, is that, you know, any test of our physics, any test of our understanding is going to pay dividends for extending that physics and that understanding to these broader phase spaces, to these, you know, more diverse types of planets.
2: I think on temperate planets or the planets that are more resemble ours a little bit more, there's so many different physics that are operating at the same time. But there is a quote that I read somewhere at some point, which says that sometimes looking at the most extreme planets is the most revealing in understanding a specific processes, or at least like disentangling the different processes that work at the same time on a planet.
0: Yeah, the more we learn, the more we realize that every world is kind of, even if they fall into these buckets, they're all their own special creatures, right? Just as there's diversity among humans, it's like there's a weird personality to each and every one of these worlds. And I think, you know, the more we can study the extreme ones, it gives us a better idea of how everything else works, because it kind of breaks our hypotheses. It challenges us.
1: Absolutely. Totally agree.
0: I wanted to acknowledge, too, that Lisa, you know, you work on hot Jupiters, but you're also known for your lava planet work. And I wanted to ask if you see any connection between the atmospheric dynamics on hot Jupiters and these other hotter but rockier worlds.
2: Yeah, thank you for asking this question. So it's true that lately I've been thinking about lava planets a lot more. In terms of techniques that we use to characterize hot Jupiters and lava planets, it's almost the same. And it's almost easier in some way to observe lava planets because they are orbit on even more extreme short orbits. Some of them take only like 5 hours to do a full journey around their star. The questions that we ask for these lava planets is slightly different. So we don't know how they fully form. We think that maybe they used to be larger planets and they used to have some kind of like gaseous envelope, but because of how close they got to their star, that atmosphere got blown away. So one of the big questions that we have for these planets now is there even an atmosphere to be found? And if so, is this atmosphere something that they've kind of like accreted during their formation, or is this something like a secondary atmosphere? So basically the atmosphere that they first had was blown off, and now what they have is basically gas that is being outgassed from the interior of the planet through volcanic activities or just like ocean evaporation. So quite a different kind of like planetary scientific question here, but in terms of what we do, how we observe them, how we tease out the different signal is very similar to looking at a hot Jupiter. But now we could only have done this with JWST back in the days. Spitzer was not necessarily designed to observe exoplanets. So the fact that it made a bunch of discovery in exoplanetary science truly was remarkable and is one of the legacy from this telescope.
0: Last question. If you guys could have unlimited telescope time on any exoplanet with JWST, what would you be looking for? Which planet would you go for?
2: Ooh, that's a good question. So I am, at heart, I'm an observer. And so kind of like my goal is to be able to look at a planet that is very similar to Earth. So kind of like looking at a rocky planet that is temperate. I think from now, there was a lot of promises that JWST would deliver kind of like first evidence of atmosphere and potentially biosignature on planets. But I think something that we're realizing after a few cycles and years of JWST is that it's going to take a lot of time and a lot of like telescope pointing time on that specific planet or on these planets to look at. So kind of like a special place in my heart are the TRAPPIST-1 planets, mainly because Spitzer has also made the discovery. Fun fact, I had an internship at IPAC about like 9 years ago now. And the first day I arrived, everybody was very busy and nobody wanted to talk to me because they had this like huge press release or press conference that they were getting ready for, but they couldn't tell me about it. And 2 days later, I found out that it was the discovery of the TRAPPIST-1 planets. So if I could dedicate like an unlimited amount of time to the TRAPPIST planets and kind of like study all 7 of them and see how the presence of an atmosphere on any of these planets is possible and how that relates to the activity of the star. I think there's a wealth of information and knowledge there.
0: Well, what about you, Tiffany? What would you do?
1: So I think I would go probably the other end. I mean, I think if given the time on JWST, I would sweep the floor of all the hot Jupiters that were observed with Spitzer that we haven't observed yet with JWST. I would do those because I think there's so much to be gained with the spectroscopic information, like with the phase curves that Lisa's been describing. Like Spitzer told us a lot, but it was only able to tell us so much because these were unable to provide the sort of molecular information that I think really enriches our understanding. And so I would include Corot2b amongst those planets, of course, but even even the, I don't know, you know, observe in every geometry, every, you know, for hours and hours so we can get phase curves of all of them. I'm a big fan of the 3D-ness of the planets and, you know, how all of that ties together. And so any observation, I think, of the hot Jupiters that can enrich that picture. But additionally, the first paper I wrote as a grad student was about eccentric hot Jupiter. So like, I will always have a soft spot for any eccentric planet, exoplanet. I think a good example is GJ436b, which is actually a Neptune sized planet, but it is on a mildly eccentric orbit. I mean, mild in comparison to HD806. But that one, you know, they've observed in transit and eclipse, but I think as yet haven't done like full phase or partial phase observations. And so that is one that I'm, it's a Neptune, but it's on an eccentric orbit. And so you can track like carbon chemistry over the course of the orbit, for example. And so I think that would be a really particularly exciting system to observe.
0: That really would be. Oh, man. But then we need more information about our own Neptune and our own system to really compare, right? So
1: yeah.
0: The real answer is we need 10 JWSTs and some, you know, orbiters out to every single one of the worlds in our solar system to get this work done.
1: Absolutely. I'm on board.
0: Well, if we could snap our fingers and make it happen. But, you know, I promise here at the Planetary Society, we'll keep advocating for this kind of work and maybe we'll get more instruments out there because there are so many mysteries, not just in our own solar system, but especially in the systems beyond. And we are so close to understanding so much more about these worlds. So I'm really excited to have you both on to talk about these hot Jupiters. It's been a long time since we had an occasion to talk about them on the show. So I really appreciate it.
2: Thank you.
1: Thank you.
0: One thing that came up in this conversation is this idea that the winds on these hot Jupiters can move faster than the planet itself is rotating. That's a phenomenon called atmospheric superrotation. The extreme temperature difference between the permanent day side and the permanent night side drives atmospheric waves that funnel momentum toward the equator. This accelerates the winds beyond the planet's own rotation speed. And that's part of why Corot2b is so strange. Its hotspot is shifted the wrong way, so that suggests something is disturbing or even reversing that pattern. But superrotation isn't just an exoplanet thing. It happens right here in our own solar system. Here's our chief scientist, Dr. Bruce Betts, for What's Up. Hey, Bruce.
4: Hi, Sarah.
0: Hi. I am back from vacation. I came back from the mountain.
4: Whoa. Did you find inspiration on the mountain?
0: Yeah, I got to take a lot of really beautiful night sky images. And strangely, I got a photo of the Andromeda Galaxy over the mountain I was visiting completely on accident. So that was awesome. But now I am returning back to work to fun hot Jupiter stories. It was only last month that I was at the American Astronomical Society meeting. So it's fun to finally get to talk about some of the cool stories that were released at that event. The winds on these hot Jupiters can move faster than the planet itself is rotating. But it's also something that we see in our own solar system. So I wanted to take a moment to acknowledge some of the worlds in our solar system that exhibit this super weird behavior.
4: Yes, Venus is the master of super rotations in the solar system with Venus is chugging along and rotating, and it rotates every 243 days. Its day relative to the sun is actually much shorter than that, but still long. But it's 243 days this thing takes to very slowly rotate, and yet the cloud top winds and the equatorial region are booking around the planet in 4 days, 4 Earth days compared to a 243-day rotation. And it's driven mainly by thermal tides, basically uneven solar heating. But it's weird. And you can actually see it, the effect of it, at least that's my understanding, in the pictures of Venus that are UV. The visible pictures are usually very, very bland, which is why people don't show them very often. And so you'll see this ultraviolet pictures that show the winds. And you'll notice in the equatorial region, there's a bulge off to one side in the winds. It's all kind of sweeping around, but it's crazy. And it's interesting, and it's been an idea for balloon missions there, and then used somewhat by the Vega balloon missions, that you can really cruise around rapidly in these super rotating, super rotating winds.
0: That's really weird. Like, I would expect that kind of behavior from a gas giant or something that can do that kind of differential rotation, get all sped up around the center. But with a rocky world like Venus, it makes sense. It's doing the same thing where it's really hot on one side and not so hot on the other, but still.
4: You don't often see this kind of behavior in a terrestrial planet. All the planets are pretty weird. That's one part of why they're so interesting, because they're so weird and so different. Jupiter and Saturn have equatorial jets, so kind of more localized things. They also get crazy and move faster than the overall rotation. But now we've got Jupiter, the fastest rotating planet in the solar system, at about 10 hours for its day. Of course, if you watch a time lapse, you got all sorts of wind activity going on there, and things going one way and things going the other. It's crazy. And Saturn does very similar things, but doesn't have the color variety, so it's a little tougher to see. These go down thousands of kilometers deep, according to Juno and Cassini observations. So they're also different. One, that you can go thousands of kilometers in an atmosphere. You know you're on a giant planet when that happens. And anyway, yeah, weird stuff. And so Finding that outside the solar system is not entirely surprising, but pretty nifty that they can measure such a thing.
0: And it's really cool. The results coming out of JWST looking at these worlds and not only seeing things like, you know, that we can interpret as wind speed, but also as cloud formation. And this is only the beginning of us being able to explore these exoplanets.
4: This is only the beginning.
0: Only the beginning.
4: And it's, I mean, I don't know that you mentioned it on the show, but they're really far away. Yeah. I mean, really far away. And they have this big bright star usually nearby. So it's really hard to do stuff. But when we keep getting cleverer and cleverer, and you get things like JWST, and future telescopes will do even crazier things trying to check these things out.
0: Another thing I did at the American Astronomical Society meeting was go to a gathering of the people from the Habitable Worlds Observatory. So I'm hoping to have them on sometime soon to talk a little bit more about how we can learn about these smaller, more Earth-like worlds. But that's even further in the future.
4: Yep, that's the big space telescope of the future, we hope, and will be designed to do crazy stuff like this. Exoplanets, of course, are just quite the burgeoning field. When I was in school, there were no exoplanets. Well, there were. Well, I mean, if an exoplanet falls and it's the forest. But now we've got over 6,000 confirmed, I believe,
0: as well as
4: few thousand more possibilities, and we're going to get even more from all sorts of stuff. Hey, why don't we go on to
5: Random Space Fact Rewind.
4: We're going to talk about the fact that we just passed the 50th anniversary of the Viking 1 landing on Mars that occurred July 20th, 1976. And your random space fact is, it was originally scheduled to land on July 4th, 1976, the bicentennial for the United States, 200th anniversary of that whole Declaration of Independence thing. But then when they got there, pictures and data showed a planned landing area looked too rough and rocky. So they tried to find another one and figure out how to get there. And then they were able to land. It's like, hey, let's pick another anniversary. How about the 7th anniversary of Apollo 11 on the moon? And so they landed on July 20th. That's how it goes. And there were still a bunch of rocks. We've gotten more extensive data, including from the Viking orbiters, and then after that to do a better job of predicting what might be on the surface. But hey, Viking Lander 1 and 2 both worked. A little bit of luck of not landing on one of those rocks. But so there you go.
0: Can you imagine being one of those people that are like, we got to hit the deadline. It's the 200th anniversary. And then, well, I guess we'll go for the moon landing anniversary instead. Yeah. I bet that was a very stressful week for those people.
4: Yeah, I mean, I'm kind of impressed they turned it around that quickly after aborting the first landing site. But more important to have your spacecraft work than meet your anniversary deadline, or at least that was the theory. And Viking Lander 1 showed us Mars from the surface.
0: So cool.
4: Super cool. I mean, now we just rove around and we're just super cool and check things out. But that was, you know, that was new. It turns out Mars is pretty red.
0: Now, isn't that weird how just a few decades ago, there was all the stuff that we didn't know. And now I can nonchalantly just look up pictures from what Perseverance was staring at yesterday on Mars. Like one of these days, people are going to be able to just look up direct images of other worlds. And they're probably going to be completely nonplussed by it.
4: Now, you can look them up now. They still put the raw data from those, a lot of those missions, just pump it onto the web right away. Not all of them, but a lot of them. So if you're into it, you can get it fast, furious, and all the thousands and thousands of images coming down. Speaking of images, or maybe not, everybody go out there, look up the night sky, and think about accidentally seeing and imaging the Milky Way. Thank you and good night.
0: We've reached the end of this week's episode of Planetary Radio, but we'll be back next week with more space science and exploration. 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Josh Doyle composed our theme, which is arranged and performed by Peter Schlosser. My name is Sarah El Ahmed, the host and producer of Planetary Radio. 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
6: You are listening to KBFG LP Seattle. The program is You Heard It Here. On this edition of You Heard It Here, we hear from the late, great Terrence McKenna. He spoke at the Open Center in New York in 1990 about his book, The Archaic Revival.
7: It's a pleasure to be here. It was a long time coming. This is the first time I've spoken inside Bama, as Bill Gibson calls it. That's the Boston-Atlanta metropolitan axis. And it's a pleasure to be in the center of it. It's a pleasure to be here under the sponsorship of the Open Center. It takes a lot of courage for an institution to put me on the venue. I'm not sure why that is, but the people who work for institutions assure me that's the case. Since free speech is probably never more threatened than at the present moment, I really applaud the Open Center for the act of courage. My wife Kat and I, our real world political work is a botanical garden in Hawaii that preserves and protects and propagates plants. This idea was conceived by Kat and myself many years ago, but the execution of it and the day-to-day running of it is entirely hers. I'm simply the publicity flack. And so I would like to do honor to Kat, who's moved from where she was sitting, but wherever she is, yes, there she is. The real power of botanical dimensions, and she keeps me on the straight and narrow. It was wonderful, JP's confusion about whether or not I am or not an entertainer. Earlier today, I claimed to someone, I am an entertainer and nothing but an entertainer. That's to empower you not to take me too seriously. I think the light touch goes a long way with these things. It's sort of a rich pie, this ideological new world that I would like to introduce you to. And I don't really prepare these speeches. I simply look at the audience and then I figure out the way in to the topic. And I'm only going to talk to you about an hour, so I'm going to move fairly rapidly. You can corner me later for questions or attend the weekend or ponder it all in the confines of your own mind. I guess the place to begin is to remind everybody, myself included, that the essence of freedom as a political ideal and the essence of maturity as a personal ideal is to recognize the provisional and culturally bound nature of the reality that we're living in. That reality is a construct of language and therefore is necessarily tremendously limited. And as we limit our linguistic options, what we are really limiting is what we can think about. If you haven't got the words, you haven't got the thoughts. This is the principle made so chillingly clear in George Orwell's 1984, where the state controlled people simply by controlling language and removing from the domain of common speech the ability to express new ideas or dissent or to question. Once you begin to deconstruct the cultural and linguistic view that you've been born into, you discover a deeper level of bedrock, if you will, or a deeper level of existential verities, and those lie in the body. And part of what my message or my concern is the re-empowerment of direct felt experience. This is what psychedelics is really about, is reclaiming our experience. Put another way, taking back our minds. Taking back our minds from the moribund cultural institutions that have, over time, removed our minds, removed our ability to think about certain issues, to confront certain dimensions of experience. So then, what are we to put in place of this deconstructed linguistic cultural reality? Well, from my point of view, the psychedelic experience looms as a kind of counterweight to the collectivized, concretized experience of the patriarchal culture. And there's great tension between these two domains of knowledge because they are antithetical and corrosive of each other. They cannot exist in the same social milieu for very long without one displacing the other. They cannot be held in the same mental space. What is the psychedelic point of view? Well, to my mind, and it's why I called this talk Having Archaic and Eating It Too, the notion is an attempt to go into the future by re-understanding and reclaiming the past. And now part of what the Todds were talking about was very definitely that, because they were trying to move away from high technology to a technology where water flowing over biological membranes is self-cleaning. This is a return to nature, an attempt to mimic nature, an attempt to return to its dynamics, seeing that the evolution of natural dynamics has achieved a tremendous efficiency over anything that we in the human world have achieved. But it's more than that. To my mind, the psychedelic experience is central to understanding ourselves, each other, and our position in the world. And I like to remind my audiences that it's only been 120 years or so since people stopped putting pantaloons on piano legs. And they put pantaloons on piano legs because it was felt that young people would be morally corrupted in the presence of naked furniture. This is in your typical Victorian parlor. Well, through the good offices of Sigmund Freud and Carl Jung and so forth, we have, over the past 100 years, been able to reclaim a certain portion of our sexual identity, which was what was being repressed in that Victorian situation. But astonishingly, in an information-hungry culture like our own, where thousands of people jump from airplanes on weekends simply for the thrill of it, it has not been possible to convey to each other the presence of a nearby dimension of risk, glory, grace, hope, and titanic otherness. And this is not one of the continents of Ganymede or a planet circling around another star. This is something within the body-mind system of each of us. It is, in fact, our birthright. And this birthright has been denied us, stigmatized, railed against, and ultimately made illegal. And yet, those of you who have had a psychedelic experience know that it constitutes 80% of the spectrum of what we can know and feel. The doorway into nature and the doorway into a sense of our collectivity does not lie in the exterior world. It lies through ourselves. We have the technologies, the data gathering capacity, the capital investment capacity to save ourselves from the lethal forces unleashed by male dominance. But what we do not appear to have is the ability to feel our situation, to actually connect with the dire straits that we're in, to feel our situation, and then to act to do something about it. We must change our minds. This is the place that we're coming to. We cannot change the world unless we change our minds. And I do not advocate a re-examination of the psychedelic experience because I think it's a cheap fix, or because I think it's easy, or because I think it has a high probability of success in turning around the lethal cultural direction in which we're in. I speak for the integrity of the psychedelic experience because, as far as I can tell, it is the only possible solution. It is directly and inimicably a part of the only possible solution that we can apply to the cultural crisis that we are in. And what I would like to do tonight is to explain to you why I think this is so. And for me, as a Western intellectual, it means a revisioning of history. I don't think any idea has changed the world building on the version of history that it inherited from its predecessors or its rivals. In order to create this new archaic flowering, we are going to have to re-understand the last archaic flowering. What happened back there 15, 20,000 years ago, and how did we get from there to here? And is there then any possibility of retracing our steps in any form? Obviously, we are not returning to the veldlands of Africa as nomadic pastoralists, but even metaphorically, or aesthetically, or politically, or morally, is there any way back to the archaic balance that we know existed as recently as 15,000 years ago, less than 1,700 generations or 2,000 generations of people? We were living in a different kind of world. And into that world came mind and self-reflection and symbolism and the coding of messages and the freezing of information into clay and stone and glass. And out of that comes the miracle of human civilization. I mean, if you are looking for the thumbprint of the transcendental on this planet, it must surely be ourselves. If there were not human beings on this planet, it would represent a climaxed biological ecosystem in dynamic balance and so maintained for hundreds of millions of years. But we represent something entirely different, something new, and not ancillary or tertiary or epiphenomenal. We are now the major transformative force for good or evil on this planet. An earlier speaker tonight spoke of our instructions, how the Native American woman said, "We don't know what your instructions are." This raises the question, where do we go to get our instructions? And to my mind, that means the psychedelic experience. And I want to make clear, when I talk about the psychedelic experience, I'm talking about plants. I'm not talking about synthetic drugs of any sort. You know, during the 1960s, there was a tremendous outburst of psychedelic experimentation around LSD. But the rhetoric of that revolution was entirely couched in borrowed rhetoric from the revolution that created antibiotics and penicillin. It was that LSD was a miracle drug from the laboratories of a Swiss master chemist. There was no talk of shamanism, of a 25 to 100,000 year old tradition of using these things, of established cultures where these things had been integrated and understood. No, it was entirely presented as though one more technical breakthrough along with the atom smasher and the flight to the moon. I mean, the 60s was the great technology of the glorification of that kind of technology. Well, the reason I'm interested in the plants is because I want to tell you a version of human history that has a little drama in it, because we have forgotten something. We have lost something. There really was a fall. There really was a dynamic state of equilibrium that was fully human and completely natural and totally honored the life on this planet. And it passed. It faded for reasons that I think can now be understood.
6: 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The program is You Heard It Here.
7: So now I want to tell you what I call the shaggy primate tale. And it goes like this. At some time in the past, the African continent, as you all know, was not the largely desertified and xerophytic area that we confront today. It was, in fact, a region covered by climaxed tropical rainforests. And in those rainforests, living an arboreal existence, were our remote primate ancestors. And they had developed a complex repertoire of pack signaling in order to warn of approaching danger and the presence of foodstuffs and this sort of thing. And they had fully occupied their niche and were at evolutionary climax. Were it not for the fact that the African continent began to undergo

use and abuse, which is something, you know, tearing society apart as we approach the millennium. What happened? How did we get there? These arboreal primates were fruititarian, and their diet was very narrow. Most animals have very restricted diets. This appears to be a generalized strategy in nature to avoid coming in contact with mutagens. In other words, if you're an animal species and you always eat eucalyptus or you always eat bamboo, your body, the genome, can adapt to this food source. Unusual mutations or sporting is kept to a minimum. Now, where this protection breaks down is if an animal comes under pressure to expand its diet. In other words, if ordinarily available food sources disappear, rather than starve, most animals will begin experimenting. And this happened to our remote human ancestors at the same time that they were undergoing evolutionary pressure to leave the trees, to abandon the fruititarian diet, to take up not only an omnivorous diet, but also a carnivorous diet. Because as our remote ancestors were leaving the trees for the now expanding African grasslands, there were also ungulate mammals, wildebeest, cattle, and primitive antelope-type creatures evolving in this same grassland. Eventually, the primates transformed themselves into pack hunters. One expert believes they predated on carrion. But for whatever reason, they moved out into the veldt, onto the grassland, and they began to have a peripheral relationship to these large herds of ungulate animals on the plains. At that moment in time, the plot severely thickens because there are certain species of psilocybin-containing mushrooms that are what is called coprophytic or coprophilic, means dung-loving, means they grow in the manure of cattle. Well, I don't know how many of you are familiar with the coprophytic psilocybin-containing mushrooms, but in the tropics, they can attain the size of a dinner plate. And so across this veldt land, you see a scattering of these mushrooms. When I was in Kenya many years ago, I observed the food-gathering habits of baboons. And the typical baboon, probably many of you have seen this, baboons are fascinated by cow pies because they think they're going to find beetle larvae or beetles underneath these cow pies. So on the veldt, the baboon troop habit is, while carrying out other activities, to flip over these cow pies. It means they have a behavior which vectors them onto the cow manure. Well, in a situation where all foods are being tested, these remote human ancestors would have inculcated the psilocybin mushroom into the diet. And then, by a very neat three-step process, requires no deus ex machina, no descent of deistic forces from on high to conjure mind out of a pack-hunting mammal. Here's how it went. Psilocybin, powerful visionary psychedelic, an indole, and necessarily, therefore, a CNS, central nervous system stimulator, when ingested in the course of grazing on the grasslands, in doses too small to be perceived as an experience, has the extraordinary property of increasing visual acuity. This is astonishing. Imagine what we have here is a population of primates making their living by hunting and gathering, and into their situation comes a plant which increases visual acuity. You don't have to be an evolutionary biologist to know that those animals that accept this item into their diet will be more successful at getting food
and will outbreed

0: those members of the population that are, for some reason, keeping this item out of the diet. So that's the first step. It's trivial. These primates aren't even aware that anything is going on. They just notice that some are more successful at hunting and those seem to prefer eating mushrooms. Well, when you increase the psilocybin in the diet, still be well below the level where it creates what Marsiliad, in his lovely phrase, called the rupture of plane, well below the threshold for the rupture of plane as a CNS stimulant, psilocybin causes generalized arousal and hence sexual arousal as well. So on the second level of exposure to psilocybin, there is increased sexual activity, which means increased instances of what primatologists love to call successful copulations. And that, again, reinforces this outbreeding of the non-psilocybin-using population. Then finally, we reach the higher levels of exposure to psilocybin. And at those doses, it breaks out into the classic psychedelic experience, which we, in the late 20th century, with Edmund Husserl under our belt, with David Letterman under our belts, we also are very impressed by the psychedelic experience. We have, in fact, no better idea of what it is than our remote mushroom-munching ancestors on the plains of Africa had of what it is. Because, at least in our present state of evolutionary development, it appears to be a true transcendental mystery, something which was not scripted into the social evolution of the late 20th century. I think most visionaries, in trying to imagine the 21st century, see it as a kind of Bauhaus with carrot juice future. No one imagined that directly astride the forward thrust of rational, materialist, consumerist society would be found, when a complete cataloging of nature was carried out, an entity, an other, an organism with which we are apparently sharing this planet. This is big news. And apparently, human beings have always operated in the light of a relationship to this amorphous intelligence that is spun through the life of the planet. Until 10 to 15,000 years ago, this was the reality of spirituality. Well, then what happened? Well, this is an interesting question, and it goes to the issue of why psychedelics are illegal, of why they are frightening, of why they are challenging, of why they push people's buttons. It's because they actually challenge the modalities of being, and they do that by dissolving boundaries. And I would like to offer to you this evening this most simple definition of the psychedelic experience. It is an experience which of radical boundary dissolution. Now, what does that mean, and what did it mean? I believe, you see, when you study primates, all primates have male dominance patterns. Even the squirrel monkeys and the rhesus monkeys, male dominance is the primate pattern. Yet we heard the Todds tonight speak of an archaic time when women were honored, when the feminine was at least co-equal. And some of you may know Rhian Eisler's book, The Chalice and the Blade. How was it that the feminine emerged out of the male dominant style of the primates, was able to fulfill itself for a few tens of millennia, created a viable, thinking, dynamic, self-reflecting, archaic society, and then it slipped away, and we fell into history. How could this happen? Well, first of all, the boundary-dissolving properties of psilocybin, when taken by creatures such as ourselves, are experienced as a loss of ego. Loss of ego, that is, after all, the ultimate boundary in the human world. Me and all the rest of you. Me and everything else. And this so typifies our society at the present moment that male or female, young or old, this is what we're operating under. Well, I would like to suggest that psilocybin and perhaps other compounds, but psilocybin is the important one because it was part of the human, the archaic human-animal cycle. Psilocybin is an inoculation against ego. Psilocybin is a chemical corrector for what is a maladaptive psychological stance. We fell into history when we ceased to inoculate ourselves against ego. Ego is like a calcareous growth in the personality. Once it begins to form, it cannot be stopped. And I believe that the place where this really got going was where men got it enough together up here to form a concern for lines of male paternity. Whose children belong to who? Whose children are mine? Women always knew whose children were theirs. It was the children they bore into the world. That was their children. But men began to generate an anxiety about this, and this anxiety ran against the grain of the style which was in place, because the style which was in place was feminine, it was orgiastic, it was based, I believe, on lunar ceremonies that involved the use of mushrooms, and very probably, I mean, there's certainly no reason not to think so, episodes of group sexuality. And this, the presence of the psilocybin and the group sexuality and the repetition of these two things together, made it impossible for ego to form. You only had 30 days in between ceremonies to go wrong. We've been down the wrong trail now for 10,000 years. If it was so great, why did it die out?
1: You are listening to KBFG Seattle. The program is You Heard It Here. We are listening to Terrence McKenna speaking at the Open Center in New York in 1990 about his book, The Archaic Revival.
0: There are different answers to that, and I think complex questions have complex answers. Two factors bore upon it. First of all, it's well known that psilocybin stimulates the language-forming capacity of the brain. It triggers spontaneous bursts of glossolalia, so forth and so on. I believe that language may very well have been not only the invention of women, but a magical tool in use by women long before it was something that men could do. And the reason for this is fairly simple and easy to follow. Because of differences in body type, men are generally stronger through the shoulders and have better bladder control. Men were assigned the hunting tasks because hunting puts a tremendous premium on being able to sit still and shut up for long periods of time. It places no stress on linguistic skill. Meanwhile, back in the village, the women who have the children tied to their bodies, there is tremendous pressure on the women to develop language because they are gatherers. And what gathering consists of is making thousands of minute linguistic distinctions. You say, you know, go down to the river And near the flat rock, close to the small yellow flowers which hug the ground, but not too close, you will find the grain which has the kernels which look like the rattlesnake's rattle. In other words, taxonomy. And if any of you are botanists, you know that to this day, taxonomic descriptions are excuses for Joycean forms of exegesis. This is the only fun botanists ever have, other than the kind I'm proposing, which hasn't caught on yet. So, the women had the language, and really the language was their undoing. You know, I've given you such credit, now I'll dump the blame. Eventually, the women outsmarted themselves, because what they had was an enormous database about wild plants, their seasonality, the soil types they preferred, their associations, so forth and so on. And then one day, some brilliant woman said, you know, we don't have to keep track of this huge database. We could concentrate on the 5 or 6 most important plants, and we could grow them agriculturally. We could wound the earth, we could plant seed, we could cease to be nomads. You see, they were nomads following the cattle, but the cattle went in a yearly round, so they would encounter their own middens, and there they would see the food plants from last year growing up in the middens. So agriculture was born. I think it's Weston Labar who likes to say agriculture killed the psychedelic gods, because once agriculture was in place, it was more important to get up at 4 in the morning and pick up your hoe and go to the fields than it was to dance and party all night long and then sleep till noon. So the great psychedelic plant gods were replaced by Tammuz, the corn god, and the gods of wheat and so forth. Okay, now, the other factor working, and it's interesting, there's a real lesson here, because notice how the women created it all, and then by going further, in a sense, it was lost through them. Now, remember I said that what started out the cascade into consciousness, and what created the dynamic partnership society of 20,000 years ago was the drying up of Africa. And that created this wonderful moment when human beings, nature, mind, body, male, female, it was all working. But the drying didn't stop. And what had been an ocean of grass across the Sahara turned slowly into a desert dotted by waterholes. Water holes growing fewer and fewer as the centuries passed. I mean, we're talking about a process that took millennia. And I believe, and there's reasonable physical evidence, though I would never need that to form a belief, but that as this drying process accelerated, the mushrooms grew scarcer. And this was the central driving religious mystery of the human civilization. And so as the mushrooms grew scarcer, there became, at first, probably simply the mushroom or the ceremonies grew less frequent. But finally, people felt a real wave of alarm and said, you know, this stuff is fading on us. The central mystery of our life and religion, what are we going to do? What they hit on was preserving mushrooms in honey. And honey is a very mysterious substance, and we could talk a whole weekend about the psychology and symbolism of honey. But the main fact to remember here tonight is honey, an excellent preserver of mushrooms, still used that way in rural parts of Mexico where there's no refrigeration, honey is itself a substance capable of turning psychoactive by fermenting into mead. You can hardly imagine the psychological difference between a mead culture and a mushroom culture. A mead culture is a beer culture. It's a culture of alcohol. And in the book I'm doing for Bantam, which I call Plants, Drugs, and History, I try to make the point very strongly that alcohol has been the, I don't even want to use the phrase handmaiden, alcohol has been the husbandman of feminine repression for centuries and centuries. In fact, until the 18th century, I don't think anybody got laid for 1,000 years in Europe without getting juiced first. And how many women have the memory of their first sexual experience ineluctably twisted into and mucked up with images having to do with alcoholic excess? So very simply, what happened was over a couple of millennia, the partnership Edenic society changed into an agricultural society with a cult of mead and male dominance. And at that point, what we call history begins. Because, you know, if you were my age and you studied history, you were taught history begins at Sumer. Well, it was over by Sumer. I mean, anything interesting then becomes the dregs, the long march into horror, militarism, the retreat of human populations behind walls, kingship, male dominance, all these images of fear and paranoia. And if any of you are scholars of the literature of the ancient Middle East, you know that in the Epic of Gilgamesh, my God, the oldest piece of literature we have. And what do you read when you read Gilgamesh? You read the story of a guy who spurns the goddess. She sends a bull to convert him. The bull is obviously the symbol of the mushroom. He spurns the goddess again, gets rid of the goddess. Then he leans on his shaman friend Enkidu, and he says to Enkidu, I want you to come with me out into the wilderness. We've got a job to do. And when they get out into the wilderness, Gilgamesh says, you know what we're here for? We're here to cut down the tree of life. And they do. That's the story of Gilgamesh, story of Eden. This is the story of history's first drug bust. I want to do a little lobbying here. This book I'm writing for Bantam, I would like to see it called Why Eve Was Right. Is that a good title? Okay. The reason Eve was right was because she was claiming her fair position in the cosmos. Go back and read Genesis. You'll be amazed at what's going on there. Here we have Yahweh wandering around in paradise, mumbling to himself, because it's hard to imagine who he's talking to. But he says, if they eat of the fruit of the tree of knowledge, they will become as we are. That was the issue. It wasn't poisonous. It wasn't toxic. It wasn't dangerous. It leveled the playing field between the creator and the created. And hence, they had to be kicked out. And they were kicked out. And the final strophe on that story is, it says, and an angel was placed at the east of Eden with a flaming sword that they would not be able to find their way back into paradise. Okay, that flaming sword is the sun, the Saharan sun. We were literally driven out of Eden, and when we got to the Middle East, we invented history. Okay, is there any evidence for this whatsoever, other than the fevered imagination of an indigent Irishman? Yes. And I'm glad you asked that question. The evidence lies in an extremely remote area of southern Algeria called the Tassili Plateau. Today, it looks like the Four Corners area of the American Southwest, red sandstone cut by fierce winds, terrific temperatures, no water. Once, 10, 15,000 years ago, it was a green and verdant land. And there in the overhangs, the rock undercut faces, we find a vast trove of petroglyphs, different kinds of carving on stone. And among the images there are images of shamans with mushrooms sprouting out of their bodies, out of their hands, not ambiguous. In, you know, there are images in Peru where somebody's holding something and one faction says it's a chopper and one faction says it's a mushroom and they go 10 rounds about that. In this African material, it is utterly unambiguous. What we are seeing is the Ur-shamanism of the climaxed partnership society. And it was based on a cult of cattle, the goddess, and the psilocybin. Well, now I'm getting close to the end of my talk, but I want to say a bit about the content of the psychedelic experience. What was so wonderful about this mushroom that I would claim that it could overcome the male dominance patterns in the lower primates, and that it could sustain a civilization for millennia in a kind of dynamic balance? This is where I leave reason and argument behind and speak to you from the heart and from experience. The psychedelic experience as delivered by psilocybin is not an exploration of your personal unconscious, repressed desires, unfulfilled wishes, traumatic childhood material. It's none of that psychoanalytic stuff. The content of the psilocybin experience is an I-thou relationship with an entity of some sort that seems to permeate the planetary ecology. And for want of a better word, let's just call it Gaia. Now, we don't know what the constraints on mind are. We don't know whether an anthill has mind. We don't know whether, analyzed by visiting extraterrestrials, human civilization has mind. It appears to be a fairly cancerous, mindless, self-devouring process. But in the psilocybin trance, and I restrict what I'm about to say to psilocybin and its near relatives, it is not simply an experience of content, hidden or otherwise. It is the experience of a relationship. There's somebody in there.
1: 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The program is You Heard It Here.
0: And this is absolutely confounding to the modern mind. I mean, we can grant the possibility of extraterrestrials. I mean, we allow our craziest cultural spokesman to speak for that point of view. But we are not prepared for the notion that accessible to each of us is the overmind of the planet. And remember, at the beginning of this talk, I said our task is to change our minds. And in an environment of rational casuistry, it looks hopeless. I know. I mean, I'm in therapy. I try to change my own mind. It isn't easy, I'm telling you. But if you have a planetary organism on your side, leading you toward a conclusion that is called out for by the rocks and the atmosphere and the biosphere, then I think that there is a chance. But we cannot explore this chance as long as it is, number one, illegal, number two, verboten, meaning, you know, taboo, people are afraid of it. We have to make a collective act of courage toward the planet. And it's not a political agenda. The horrible message that I bring is that it is our responsibility, each and every one of us, to acquaint ourselves with the facts of the matter, and then to go forth and replicate this meme. And by that I mean, I believe ideas to be composed of discrete entities in the same way that organisms are composed of genes, ideologies are composed of memes. Memes are the smallest unit of an idea. And like genes, memes can be replicated, they can be copied, they can be spread around. And like genes, it's very important that this copying be done faithfully, because otherwise the message is distorted. The power of the meme is judged by how far it moves without being distorted. Now, the psychedelic meme has been severely castigated. It's a perennial whipping boy for a lazy-minded press, because we've been given no vocabulary for thinking about drugs in any kind of careful manner. We have no way of distinguishing between the most pernicious and the most auspicious of exterior substances. The last idea that I would like to leave with you tonight is the idea that the pro-psychedelic position is actually an anti-drug position, because if you will join me in examining what it is we find obnoxious about drugs, and I'm assuming I speak for most reasonable people in this case, what's offensive to me about drugs is unexamined, destructive, repetitive behavior. Unexamined, destructive, and repetitive. Okay, these are the very qualities which psychedelics make impossible. You cannot take psychedelics conscientiously and pursue an unexamined lifestyle. They're absolutely antithetical to each other. So part of what my motivation for speaking to an audience like this is to try to get people to respect their own intuition, to respect their own experience, and to see how it can be empowered. People love to complain that there's no drama left in life, no adventure. Well, I tell you, on a long Saturday night in the confines of your own apartment, you can find more adventure than your last trip to the Galapagos Islands or Lhasa or wherever you went for tchotchkes last summer. Each one of us, at the height of the psychedelic experience, we see things no human being has ever seen before or will ever see again. The tiny Newtonian print-created phonetic alphabet cosmos that we're living in is like a wart on a gnat's eyebrow compared to the real size of the universe. And it doesn't come to us through C-SPAN and Time magazine. That isn't where it comes from. It comes through ourselves, an immense inner richness that is the birthright and the accessible legacy of every person on this planet, every person in this room. What does it take to claim it? It takes surrender to it, an act of courage. Everyone is afraid of the psychedelic experience who has any sense, because the ego is crying out, danger, danger, because the ego senses the dissolving power of this. And the ego, the universe of the ego, has a false bottom. And the way to punch through that bottom, you know, Melville said, if you would strike through the mask, is to allay yourself with nature, avail yourself of its gifts, make of the mind behind nature a friend. And if we all are able to do that, we can find our way forward into a meaningful future. It is more than a friend. It is a mentor. It is an advisor. It's a helper. It's a guru. The fate of the entire biome of the planet depends on us getting the message straight. And the message is coming out of the rocks, the river, the clouds, the plants, everywhere. But apparently, In order to amplify that morphogenetic field into consciousness, we have to twiddle with our neurotransmitters to return to this archaic level that was lost before the fall into history. That's the idea. Thank you very much.
1: That was Terence McKenna speaking at the Open Center in New York in 1990 about his book, The Archaic Revival, subtitled Speculations on Psychedelic Mushrooms, The Amazon Virtual Reality, UFOs, Evolution, Shamanism, The Rebirth of the Goddess, and The End of History. Terence always had great subtitles to his books. Terence was an ethnobotanist and mystic who advocated the responsible use of naturally occurring psychedelic plants. He spoke and wrote about a variety of subjects, including psychedelic drugs, plant-based entheogens, shamanism, metaphysics, alchemy, language, philosophy, culture, technology, environmentalism, and the theoretical origins of human consciousness. He was called the Timothy Leary of the 1990s, one of the leading authorities on the ontological foundations of shamanism and the intellectual voice of rave culture. McKenna, along with his brother Dennis, developed a technique for cultivating psilocybin mushrooms using spores they brought to America from the Amazon. In 1976, the brothers published what they had learned in the book Psilocybin Magic Mushrooms Grower's Guide under the pseudonym O.T. Oz and O.N. Oric. In 1985, McKenna founded Botanical Dimensions with Kathleen Harrison. Botanical Dimensions is a nonprofit ethnobotanical preserve on the Big Island of Hawaii, established to collect, protect, propagate, and understand plants of ethnomedical significance and their lore, and appreciate, study, and educate others about plants and mushrooms felt to be significant to cultural integrity and spiritual well-being. The 19-acre botanical garden is a repository containing thousands of plants that have been used by indigenous people of the tropical regions and includes a database of information related to purported healing properties. Kathleen Harrison still manages Botanical Dimensions as its president. Terence McKenna died April 3, 2000, from glioblastoma multiforme, a highly aggressive form of brain cancer. He was a longtime sufferer of migraines, and in May of 1999, his headaches became even more extreme, and then he collapsed due to a seizure. For several months, he underwent various treatments, including experimental gamma knife radiation treatment. According to Wired magazine, McKenna was worried that his tumor may have been caused by his psychedelic drug use or his 35 years of daily cannabis smoking. However, his doctors assured him there was no causal relation. McKenna wrote 8 books, including those co-authored with his brother Dennis McKenna. Dennis, who is a chemist by training, also authored a book about the brothers' story. Terence lectured often in the 90s and was recorded, so you can find dozens of his lectures on YouTube. He was also a media darling, so you will find some fun and inspiring artistic pieces, including those by his daughter Clea, who, after McKenna's death, preserved his insect collection, turning it into a gallery installation, and then publishing it in a book titled The Butterfly Hunter, featuring photos of 122 insects from a set of over 2,000 specimens McKenna collected between 1969 and 1972, as well as maps showing his collecting routes through the rainforest to Southeast Asia and South America. The lecture we just listened to, Having Archaic and Eating It Too, was delivered at New York's Open Center, the longest-running urban holistic center in the country. Their mission statement is to address the real-life challenges of existence through spiritual, holistic, and integrative practices to create a harmonious relationship between ourselves, each other, and the planet. And they do workshops via Zoom. Sadly, the website also informs us that Walter Beebe, founder and longtime president of the Open Center, passed away following a hiking accident on July 1st at the age of 82. Need to give credit to Wikipedia, where you can find an extensive biography on Terence McKenna. The use of psychedelics is once again in the news as Bobby Kennedy Jr. is running for president, and his platform includes national legalization of marijuana and psychedelics. The taxes that would be earned used towards setting up centers where people can go and be assisted with trained therapists using psychedelics to deal with issues including alcoholism, post-traumatic stress disorders, and depression. After how many years has it been that they've been experimenting with the use of psychedelics in therapy? Well, it went back to the time of Timothy Leary. Very positive results, again, with the use of therapy in conjunction with psychedelics. And Town Hall Seattle recently had a lecture talking about use of psychedelics with the elderly in facing end-of-life issues. So you can check that out for more information. 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For the latest in KBFG news, news that tackles current affairs and efforts to link today's news with a look back in history, tune in to You Heard It Here, Tuesday nights at 6 p.m. and Sunday mornings at 11.
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That was English Singles with the title track from their 1989 EP Ordinary Girls. English Singles originated in Sacramento, California, which is the subject of this week's Radio Localized show with your host Bix Gomez on KBFG 107.3 FM in Seattle. Each week on Radio Localized, we pick a different place and listen to music that is associated with that place. And this week we are listening to artists that are from originally, in some cases not currently, from Sacramento. Coming up next, from 1993, this is a band called Tiger Trap, from their self-released album Tiger Trap. This is the song Supreme Nothing.

From the top of that set, Tiger Trap from 1993 with Supreme Nothing, followed by two tunes from 2013, Rose Melberg with Distant Ships off of her album Distant Ships. Rose Melberg was originally from Sacramento, and now she's based in Vancouver, BC. And then finally, Dog Party from their album Lost Control. That was the title track. And you're listening to Radio Localized with your host, Bix Gomez, on KBFG 107.3 FM in Seattle. Moving right along, this is the heavy set. We're going to listen to two heavier tunes. This one from 1999 from the band Oleander. This is Why I'm Here from their album February Sun.

That was the band Team Sleep from their 2003 self-titled LP. That song was Boulevard Nights. And before that, we heard Oleander with Why I'm Here from their 1999 album February Sun on Radio Localized with Bix Gomez, 107.3 FM in Seattle. And now for a big string of self-released tracks. The next band is The Moans from 2014. This is from their album Arrested for Possession. This is Grave Robbers from Outer Space.

0: From the top of that set, The Moans. From their album Arrested for Possession, we heard Grave Robbers from Outer Space from 2014. Following that, we heard Little Tents from 2015 from their album Fun Colors. They did a song called Mouthfuls. And then finally, Cardboard Houses with Adolescence from their 2016 EP Cardboard Houses.
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0: 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And now from 2019, this is Icarus Falling from their album Ocean Deep. This is the title track.

That was Bree Cause with Way Back Home from their 2017 album Trials and Triumphs. Bree is originally from Sacramento and is now based in the Pacific Northwest. And before that, we heard Deux Coasts with Kaleidoscope from the album Kaleidoscope from 2018. And at the top of that set, Icarus Falling with Ocean Deep. And now going back to 1996, this is Rocket Ship with the song Let's Go Away from their album A Certain Smile, A Certain Sadness.

Boy Romeo with the newest track on today's show. That was Daydream from the 2020 album Pure Soul. Boy Romeo is originally from Sacramento, but is now based in Chicago. And that, I'm afraid, brings us to the very end of this tight set. 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Taking us to the end, this is Jason Angrove with Saving Grace from their 2019 album, Be Who You Needed.

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This is Local with Carly. And the first song I have for you tonight is a new release as of July 14th called Destroy the World by Moving in Slow. This show this week will be a pretty much repeat as of last week, except for this first song. So I wanted to make this one edit to make sure to get this new single release in this week's show, since I didn't have it in last week's show. So thank you so much for tuning in, and I hope you guys enjoy the show.

My life is a movie. Matter of fact, it's a screenplay. Who am I kidding? It's starting to feel like the middle of the day matinee on a weekday. I don't know who I'm supposed to be these days. Am I Johnny or Leonardo? Crushed by the weight, I'm just trying to eat these grapes.

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This is Local with Carly. That last song was Ladrones by Bad Optics, Lost on Purpose by Scott Lawrence, Broadway by Jay Henry, Our Own Advice by The Timely Tragedy, also a new single, and The Play Pretend by Jody Ellen. Up next is Fantasy by Heavy Bloom, which just had a music video release.

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This is Local with Carly. That last song was In Time by Hot Hail. Before that was Where Are You by The Jaws of Brooklyn, Desierto by Orquestra Pacifico Tropical, and The Hive by Trash Sound Conglomerate. Up next is Understanding Time by Porcelain Tongue.

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This is Local with Carly. That last song was The Rainbow Connection by Trash Panda Go Kart. Before that was Jump On In by Great Comet, Car Troubles by Lunar Pilots, and Camino Por La Noche by Lucha Luna. Up next, and our last song for the night, is Talk Rock by Killbuzz. Thanks so much for tuning in this week, and thank you for supporting local. Tune in next week for some awesome new music. If you are a local musician, as always, please feel free to send me any music that you have upcoming or would like put on air to the masses. So thanks so much again, and hope you guys enjoyed the show.

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Greetings, humanoids, and welcome to this thing we call Rockinemonia. Approximately 1 hour of raucous stuff from the Mojo Triangle, or inspired by the Mojo Triangle, Mojo Triangle adjacent. What sort of geometry am I talking? Well, it's the triangular connection between Memphis, New Orleans, and Nashville. A geographic region from within, we got blues, jazz, country, and rock and roll. Where would we be without that polygon? And where would I be without this radio station, KBFG-FM, and without you, dear listener? That first set featured some James Brown with the Famous Flames doing one of his pioneering funky soul numbers, Cold Sweat Part 1. Before that was Barbara Randolph, who had a fascinating career, though never quite became the star she should have been. She's born in Detroit. Started acting when she was 8 years old, started singing when she was 18 years old. She ended up being kind of jerked around by Motown, and that's not the first artist this has happened with. But she was with them for a few years, ended up recording stuff for LHI, which was Lee Hazelwood's International. It was Lee Hazelwood's company, and I played an unreleased cut from when she was hooked up with Hazelwood called Cheap Lovin'. After that, she shifted more into the business side of showbiz, and like a lot of similar artists, she eventually found popularity in England's northern soul scene. Before that, some early Johnny Cash with the Tennessee 2, Big River. Odetta did some Bob. It was Baby, I'm in the Mood for You, and Getting Things Moving was Mr. Rhythm himself, Andre Williams. 'Cause like the song says, Andre Williams is moving.

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1: Let us just blow them away.
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They're located at the base of Finney Ridge, 512 Northwest 65th Street in Ballard's Dumbletown neighborhood. 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That last set featured a cut from the 2023 album City of Gold by Molly Tuttle and the Golden Highway. The name of the song is The First Time I Fell in Love. Before that, it was a title cut from that classic Neil Young and Crazy Horse record. Everybody knows This Is Nowhere. Have you seen that film, Heartworn Highways? It was filmed in 1975, but it wasn't released until 1981. It features legendary songwriters like Townes Van Zandt, Guy Clark, and outlaw country dudes like David Allan Coe. It starts out with Larry John Wilson, who never really got his due despite writing a lot of great songs like Drowning in the Main Stream. I played that one for you. She was born Susan Lynn Koskowitz, but recorded just as Susan Lynn, recorded a few songs when she was still in high school. None of them cracked the charts, so she ended up getting an education and worked as a Spanish teacher and then a vice principal. I wonder if she ever played her students that anti-car racing tune, Don't Drag No More, and I'm playing it on her behalf. Speed kills, kids.

0: Joanne?
1: Yes, Bert?
0: Are you sure you're not doing anything tonight?
1: Oh, I guess I'll just stay home.
0: Well, you're gonna miss a good dance.
1: Oh.

It's your pal, the Rev, with you, yes, I mean you, here on KBFG-FM. Thanks for tuning in to a radio show put together by a real human being. Rockin' Pneumonia sort of revolves around a concept, I guess, but I'm pretty much just playing songs I like for one reason or another on this show. It also serves as an excuse to keep exploring and finding weird songs like Mike Yeager's song, The Invader. I picked up a very entertaining compilation a couple months ago called Twisted Tales from the Vinyl Wastelands, Volume 1, UFO on Farm Road 318. Mike's song was originally the B-side of a 45 King Records put out back in 1969. And here on Rockin' Pneumonia, we have time to play B-sides. And besides, I'm still getting to know that Joanne Campbell compilation I scored a few months ago. It's a song, the compilation's called Boogie Woogie Country Girl, and I played a song called I Ain't Got No Steady Date. Eldridge Holmes was yet another tremendous musician out of New Orleans. Like a lot of those dudes, he worked with Alan Toussaint, and like a lot of those dudes, he released some killer records like the one you heard, Humpback, and like a lot of those dudes, he was never really able to crack into the national charts. A similar thing was happening at Motown Records, like Dig the Velvettes. They were an all-woman vocal group who kind of stumbled into recording for Motown in 1963. They had a bunch of excellent tunes, like He Was Really Saying Something, but they mostly toured as a supporting act, and one of the members eventually became a Vandella. Johnny Littlejohn played regularly in Chicago blues clubs in the 60s, started doing some recording in the later part of that decade. I played one of those. It was called Guitars Jive. Eddie Nowak back on the show with the song that first got him some attention as a songwriter and honky-tonk force to be reckoned with. The name of the song was Gentlemen Prefer Blondes.

plenty. For if all your freedom brings you joy, then don't try to be a lover boy. You much better off to just stay at home and cat around all you want, but leave the women alone.

Here we are at the end again, my friend, or however that dang song goes. But yep, my time is up for this edition of Rock Pneumonia. I hope you enjoyed your time here with me on KBFG, and that you'll come back and join me again. Maybe just keep your dial tuned to this here radio station. That last set featured another track in that big Doc Pomus box set called You Can't Hip a Square, the Doc Pomus Songwriting Demos. It was a thing called Shack on the Beach. Man, I could dig spending some time on a shack on the beach right now. Wally Lewis was part of that Bakersfield, California scene when it was just getting going back in the late 50s. It was a thing called Loverboy. Before that was some Roy doing some Ray. Yeah, you got it. Roy Orbison with Let the Good Times Roll. Before that, Roy was shilling for Big Soda, and neither this station nor this DJ endorses any particular cola product. I'm glad Roy got paid that day, and I like sharing those lost radio jingles with you. Starting things out with some raw El Paso rock and roll from a compilation on Norton Records called Blackout. The song was by a band called The Chancellors doing a song named Judy, probably named after a girl named Sally. I'm just guessing. I'm just kidding. I think it was named after Judy. That's all I got for you. This is The Rev, and if the mountains don't blow and the creek don't rise, I'll see you next time. Yeah!

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7: Oh no, fellas.
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7: But it's like we're using a microscope to find a needle in a haystack.
5: Eventually, I bet we'll tease out some kind of signal from all this static we listen to all day.
7: No, no. 50 years and really nothing to show for it. Have I wasted my whole career
5: on... Oh, Professor. Oh, don't talk like that.

0: Andy Kirk in his 12-1939 Clouds of Joy, engaging in some introspection. Why don't I get wise to myself? Professor Wilfred Warner, distinguished researcher who has devoted his time here on Earth to the search for sentient beings way out there in space, has been doing some soul-searching. Has his entire career been for naught? Meanwhile, on planet Kingsley X-10, researchers there have been monitoring Dr. Warner's efforts.
1: Why, don't you feel sorry for that old coot?
2: Meow.
3: Well, maybe we should head on up to Earth and let that guy end his career with a bang.
2: Are you thinking what I'm thinking?
0: This might be fun!
4: What the... What in tarnation is going out there in the yard? What are all those lights? I'm being sucked out of the window! What's happening?
2: Greetings, Professor. Welcome to our filthy hovel.
3: Otherwise known as a spaceship, you could say.
4: Who are you? I can hear you in my head, but I can't see you. What's going on?
3: We communicate telepathically.
2: We've been watching you attempt to watch us.
4: We decided that we're going to show you around the beating heart of the universe. I must be going crazy!
2: No, just sit back and relax.

0: a 1947 thirst for knowledge. Teach me, baby. That was Dolores Hawkins with Gene Krupa in his orchestra. But first, the 1955 Turbans expressed a willingness to show you around their hearts. Our hero, Professor Wilfred Warner, has spent the past half century researching extraterrestrial life, and so far has batted zero. Imagine his surprise at being suddenly abducted by space aliens from planet Kingsley X-10. They want to show him that life is all around him. He just didn't know how to look.
1: Well, where are you taking me?
2: Don't worry, Pops. We'll have you back safe and sound in time for work tomorrow morning.
3: Yeah, this won't take too long.
2: First stop?
3: Yeah, where should we take him first?
2: Let's skip the moon. Yeah, life there is just microbes and so forth in the core. How about Mars?
3: Oh, yeah, that place is real lively.
2: There's that subterranean colony of wisdom seekers.
1: Yeah, it's party central in my book.
2: See, you Earthlings think Mars is barren. You haven't found the entrance to this here cave.
4: Ah, welcome, visitors, to Wisdomlandia. We are honored to receive a visit from faraway Earth.
1: How do they know where I'm from?
4: We recognize you as a fellow seeker of wisdom.
5: And wisdom can be found in music.
4: A banquet is in order. Bring out the musicians and singers.

not to fear that you'll be true to me. So I don't worry, dear, I believe this prophecy.

The search for wisdom in the universe has brought up the wise old man, described by Do, Re, and Mi in 1947, followed by Dee Keating with Al Donahue and his 1941 orchestra with the wise old owl. Yes, space aliens from planet Kingsley X-10 have decided to prank poor Professor Warner. He has been searching for life in outer space for decades, finding nothing. Now they're taking him on a joyride to show him all the life forms that have been right under his nose this whole time. Okay, that was a nice Martian hoo-ha. I always like visiting the underground Martian caves of Wisdom Land.

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1: In our hometown,
0: same old town, there's a kid looks as green as a weed.
1: Got some beats in the city for speed.
0: That's right, class by himself, that's what he is.
1: Cute as a nelk.
0: You bet he is. He does most anything, anything and everything.
1: He's more than wonderful.
0: You said it. The kid is clever. Oh, my, the kid is clever.
1: Some boy, you've got to give him credit.
0: Well, the kid is clever. The kid is clever.
1: Or clowning, he is.

0: shot will make it jiggle.
1: Oh, my, the kid is clever. The kid is clever.
0: There's something about him makes you giggle.
1: Yes, the kid is clever. Oh, my, the kid is clever.
0: Here's one he tells it's a bird.
1: Soup should be seen and not heard.
0: He said, you know Jojo.
1: Yes.
0: Just ask me.
1: What, Joe?
0: Banjo. He's just like Herman the magician.
1: Oh, my, the kid is clever. The kid is clever.
2: He takes a rabbit from his head. And just like that,
1: he does more tricks than a user.
0: Why, I heard him imitate a rooster.
2: Wonderful

0: Collins and Harlan in 1916. The kid is clever. In honor of the clever fish found in the sub-ice oceans of Europa, the moon of Jupiter. Then Julie Lee and her boyfriends gave us some 1947 Wise Guys.
1: I had no idea there was intelligent life on Europa.
2: Well, put on your seatbelt, because it's just a hop and a skip to Saturn.
1: There's life on Saturn?
2: We're going to take a tour of a moon of Saturn.
3: There's 270-something moons to choose from.
4: Hey, Titan is pretty interesting.
3: It has winds.
2: Sentient winds.
1: What?
2: Yeah, the winds move around looking at things and swirling and dancing around.
3: It's an art form with them. They're real big on complex choreography.

searching wind. What do you always seek?

0: We heard two songs of sentient squalls. First, Dick Hames described a 1946 searching wind, upon which Norman Allen belted out his 1929 recording of Henry Purcell's Arise, Ye Subterranean Winds. Only he pronounced it wines, so it would rhyme with mines. Yes, welcome back to Titan, Moon of Saturn. Professor Warner is learning from the Kingsleyans, who abducted him in the middle of the night, that Titan has a wind culture, a civilization made up of winds, who treasure art and like to scour the surface and into different patterns and dance around the moon.
1: This is blowing my mind!
0: Okay, enough of the moons of Saturn.
2: Yeah, we don't have all night.
3: Can we go into warp drive and show him galaxy Q2343BX418?
4: 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No radio signals.
0: Q2343BX418 is a gaseous galaxy, as you're probably aware.
2: The galaxy has a hive mind.
3: Yeah, the collective cloud structure of Q2343BX418 effectively acts as a natural computational system that adapts and reacts to its environment.
2: What?
3: Not only that, but Kingsleyan researchers have determined that Q2343BX418 is a female galaxy.
2: Huh? Yeah. Yeah, galaxies mate.
3: What?
2: But it takes billions of years for any action to take place, if you get me.
0: On the whole, the female galaxies are quite smart, by the way.
5: Let us put men and women together to find out which one is smarter. Some say men, but I say no.

Samson was the strongest man long ago. No one could have beaten him, as we all know. But when he clashed with the woman on top the bed, she found out his strength was in the hair.

girl I used to treat her fine. She had me going down on the line. I was giving her my money all the time, and she was giving me shots with a friend of mine. So not me.

0: Little girl in New York City, and she promised to make a baby for me. But when the baby born and I went to see, the eyes was blue, it was a Portuguese.
1: So not me, some people.

0: some sagacity of the so-called gentle sex. That was Dinah Washington with Lucky Thompson's 1945 All-Stars in Wise Woman Blues. First, however, the great Macbeth, Man Smart, Woman Smarter, from 1946. Welcome back to the alien spaceship which has abducted Professor Wilfred Warner, who up to this time prided himself as planet Earth's leading expert on extraterrestrial life. A few chaps from planet Kingsley X-10 are giving him a tour of the real life to be found in the universe.
1: I don't understand how you can count whipping winds and gaseous galaxies as forms of intelligent life.
0: You know, the problem with you Earthling scientists is that you base your criteria for intelligence and so forth on to what extent it matches you.
2: Yeah.
0: A brain encased in a skull, uses tools, has opposable thumbs.
3: Likes classical music.
0: These criteria are a little primitive, actually. No offense. You're not seeing the whole picture.
3: Probably due to your limited sensory organs.
0: Yeah, you can't detect frequencies outside your little band of 20 to 20,000 hertz. You can only see certain colors.
3: Your telepathy is extremely limited.
0: That's why we have to use the linguistic spectrometer to communicate with you.
3: Oh, looks like we're coming up on planet Streetwise.
0: A world of beings whose institution of higher learning is called the School of Hard Knocks.

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I say, are you telling me? Cause I done got wise now. Oh, to the way these women do. Yeah, you been trying to trick me, baby. Now the trick done turned on you. I don't know whether my woman is joking or what she intends to do, but I done pulled the right card and I done got tattooed. I done got wise. Oh, to the way these women do. Yeah, you been trying to trick me, baby. Now the trick done turned on you. If that's 48 cards in the deck, just deal me 10. 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Cause I done got wise, baby. Oh, to the way you women do it. Yeah, you been trying to trick me, baby. Now the trick done turned on you. I've been married 3 times. I was drunk as I could be. I had one wife, and the other 2 women had me. Now I done got wise. Oh, to the way these women do. Yeah, you've been trying to trick me, baby. Now the trick done turned on you. When I used to come from work, you had 4 or 5 cousins around. Now I done got me some cousins since I come to town, and I done got wise. Oh, to the way you women do. Baby, you've been trying to trick me, baby. Now the trick done turned on.

0: of the town, a man that I know well, was walking with a lady. The lady tripped and fell. He left her, then ran back to me and said, now on your life, don't speak to me, don't notice me. That woman is my wife. And I said, I'm wise. I'm wise as I can be. You see, I do not need a brick house falling down on me. Oh, no, sir, I'm wise. I'm wise, for you can bet your life. When she fell, you'd have picked her up if she hadn't been your wife. I got a job as cook one day. I told him I was fine. And on the square, I think I tried to cook a porcupine. I put red pepper in the pie the first day I was there. And when the boss took one big bite, you should have heard him swear. Then he said, I'm wise as I can be. You see, I do not need a brick house falling down on me. Oh, no, miss, I'm wise, and then I got wise, too. For when he told me 23, I knew that Miss Kiddo. My man came home the other night, my man, you heard me say. Just at the time, the night time was breaking into day. His head was bowed, his hat was smashed, his knees began to bend. And then he gave me that old time-worn gag about a friend. But I said, I'm wise as I can be. You see, I do not need a brick house falling down on me. Oh, no, sir, I'm wise, and I'll tell you some more. If you roll home like that again, your key won't fit my door.
1: A triple serving of Street Smarts. Two entirely different songs with the same title, I'm Wise. What we just heard was Clarice Vance in 1907, but first a 1947 Vivian Greene and her trio. And filling in that wise woman sandwich was provided by Big Bill, who let us know, baby, I done got wise in 1939.
2: Well, folks, this little jaunt has been fun. I'm sure Professor Warner would like to get back to his own bed before Earth daylight. Yeah, we should probably turn this old rusty rocket around.
3: Well, I was just starting to enjoy myself.
4: Huh? Whoa! I landed with a bang! Back on my own bed. Good thing I have a decent mattress. Geez, the window is still open. It's starting to rain. Wait till the guys at the lab hear I was abducted by space aliens. They're not gonna believe it. What I know now. Hey, wait. What's that box on the nightstand? A linguistic spectrometer. I wonder if there's any sentient beings right here in this room without me knowing about it.
2: I'd like to call this emergency meeting of us millions strong dust mites.
5: Yeah, what's the latest in the food shortage?
2: I believe we are out of danger. Professor Warner was inexplicably not in his cozy bed tonight, but I'm happy to report he's now back.
4: What? Millions of dust mites? Ah!

0: Pearl Bailey in 1944. Now I Know. She was assisted by Cootie Williams and his orchestra, which was led into with You've Opened My Eyes, admitted by Chuck Bullock, who was helped out by the 1935 Russ Morgan Orchestra. Yes, dear friends, after 50 long years of a painstaking search for sentient beings in the outer reaches of the universe, and finding absolutely nothing, now Professor Wilfred Warner is acquainted with more life forms, tiny and ginormous, than he can handle thinking about with his little human-sized brain. Plus, it's safe to say the parting gift of his very own linguistic spectrometer has turned him into a clean freak and a germaphobe. This is Round the World. Your search for intelligent life should include a visit to cracklinjane.com. 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
5: It ain't a four on the floor, but it'll do in a clutch. So put the pedal to the metal and bring it all, because you're going to have a ball. Get ready to get up and get down with your bad self. It's time for Dickie Lee, and Lord have mercy, here come the Iceman.

0: A big hello to all you garage rock heads out there. This is Dick Lee, and you're listening to 60s Garage Rock from California. Hey, don't tell anybody, but it's the weekend. I'm going to be around for about the next 60 minutes, and I'm going to be spinning some of that great vinyl for you from the decade of the 1960s. You're going to be hearing some of that crackling and popping sound. All that is the sound of analog. As always, my co-host and my partner in crime, the Iceman, will be with me every week. He'll be making his observations of relationships and be answering telephone calls and emails. So, Iceman, I hope you got that big howl ready to go. And do you have anything that you would like to share with those garage rockheads out there?
1: Ah, baby, you're listening to the Iceman. I'm going to spin some cool groove. Just sit back, close your eyes,

All you sugar pies and honey bunches, you get on in here and join us. Crank up that volume. We're going to put some cut in your strut, some glide in your stride, and some shaker in your money maker, man. You're going to

All of you garage rock heads, you get on in here now with Dickie Lee and the Iceman, baby, because for today's show, we're going to lay some of those great hits out of 1966 on you. Man, there were so many. Up first, we're going to travel across the pond to London, England. Here they are, the Sliding Rocks.

0: yeah, out of 1966, the Bad Boys of Rock and Roll, the Rolling Stones.
1: It's a blast from the past.
2: Super hit.
3: 1966.
0: That's right, darlings. It was 1966, baby. And hey, we're going to be on that national music scene right now, and we're going to feature a group out of Garfield, New Jersey. They recorded a cover song in 1966. It was a smash hit, but it was first recorded and released by the Olympics in 1965. And then The Who recorded a version in early 1965. Later on, Tommy James and the Shondells would record a version and include it on their album, Hanky Panky. Then in late 1966, this group that we're going to play for you right now, they got a hold of it, rearranged it, put some new lyrics to it, and wow, what a track it is. Now check it out. In this song, the singer isn't feeling right, so he goes to a doctor to find out what's wrong. Well, it seems to be all he needs is some...

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2: Dickie Lee and the Iceman.
3: They understand.
4: That's right, Donald. It's Dickie Lee and the Iceman. Well, we understand. And for today's show, we're playing some of those great hits out of 1966 for you. And don't forget that bat phone is now officially open, man. So if you have a favorite out of that year, you get a hold of this station and we'll spin it for you. Up for you right now, we're going to go to a group that was based out of L.A. In fact, the studio was Gold Star. The backing band was none other than the Wrecking Crew. Here they are, one of their first hits, The Monkees.

0: Get ready. It's time for some summertime classics.
1: In a world where records are small and holes are large, one man remembers when things called turntables moved at 45 revolutions per minute.
2: Iceland.
3: Get down with your bad self.
4: Are you ready? We go rock and roll.

0: Oh yeah, what a very cool track. It was released as an A-side single in 1966 and was featured on one of the group's greatest albums, Rubber Soul. The Beatles for you. Making all his nowhere plans for
1: nobody. I'm from the 60s.
2: Like, man, it's a psych out. See the pleasure lovers who live it like it is.
3: With your bad self.
0: My oh my, eyes, man. That phone is lighting up again, baby. Let's see who's on the line. You reached Dickie Lee in the eyes, man, baby, and you gotta tell us where you're calling from, man.
4: Hey, man, we're right down here in the pier in San Francisco at the Ferry Plaza. It's rocking. There's 10, 15,000 people stopping by. We want to know what's happening, what's playing. All right, let's go. Let's
5: do
4: it.
5: Oh!
0: Boy, that's great, man.
6: Hey, Iceman, melt my heart.
4: Melt your heart. Hey, you guys got a song from the 1960s you want Dickie Lee to play for us?
5: Upstate Sally.
3: Good song, man. We'll pull that out and play it for you.
7: Bye.
8: Are you ready?
0: Oh, yeah, baby, can you feel that funky groove, man? Now, we heard that one of the young ladies in that crowd that called in, well, her name is Sally, and believe it or not, she drives a Mustang. So, Sally, baby, this song is for you.

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2: 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It puts a little pep in my step.
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5: 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It just brings back a lot of old memories, reminds us of where we came from when we were just kids.
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0: with Dickie Lee and the Iceman.
1: They understand.
2: That's right, darling. Dickie Lee and the Iceman. We understand, baby. And we hope you're all comfy and everything, because we're going to lay more great hits from 1966 on you. Up next, we're going to go to Fresno, California. That's where this group called home. The venue, the Rainbow Ballroom, a live recording out of 1966. This was a group who could play it all, almost every genre of music. They were dear friends, and we often saw them on some of the great TV shows of the day, such as Shindig, Where the Action Is, and Hellabaloo. Here they are, Fresno's own Jim DeVal and the Gauchos.

0: up.
1: Hey, baby, nothing's shaking here but the leaves on the tree. What you got for me?
0: That's groovy. I just heard it. You're blowing my mind.
2: I can dig it, man.
0: I can dig it.
2: Bye. Get naked, baby.
3: Up for all you garage rock heads right now is another great hit out of 1966. We're going to go to Portland, Oregon for this one. That's where these guys called home. Here they are, Paul Revere and the Raiders.

0: Up next, Garage Rock Hands is a great track written by Gordon Lightfoot while he was living on a farm outside of Toronto, Canada. Listen how he talks about how the song is based on some relationships that he had had with some young ladies. So, Gordon, take it away.
1: Sure, you've been, relationship, for instance, where you knew that your partner was seeing someone else, so your girlfriend was out with another guy or whatever, what have you. I've had that happen to me a couple of times, and I guess I've done it myself a couple of times. So, Sundown is a song that deals with the intrigue of a person who is knowing that things are not quite 100% in the fidelity department. And that's simply what the song says.

0: I'm saying, are you ready?
1: Fitness Protection Program. Fitness Protection Program.
2: That's right, all you garage rock heads. It's time for Dickie Lee and the Iceman's Fitness Protection Program. I can't say that enough now. You don't have to go to that gym every day and see all those people who have pulled calves, damaged rotator cuffs, or limping due to poor knees. All you have to do is just follow this simple regimen by the Iceman and Dickie Lee. Step one, close your eyes, clear your mind, and get down with that bad self. How about a big old step two? He says, don't do nothing and don't start till noon. If you want to lose some weight real quick, listen to Iceman's step three. It should do the trick for you.
3: Thank you, Chloe.

Up next, we're out drawing kids. We're going to get on that magic carpet, man. And we're going to travel back to October the 5th, 1966. The place was London, England, and we're going to go to a ship off the northern coast of England. That's where this top 40 private radio station was broadcasting from. Almost all the shows were taped by American DJs in New York City, then flown to England and transported out to the ship. Most of the songs were already hits in the US, but not heard by the teens in the UK. 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

0: Folks, everybody, on Radio England, 227 on your little dial. What are you doing out there? Hey, listen, you're on the Gary Stevens Show. That's me. We do it every afternoon from 5 to 6.
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0: The record that, to my knowledge, isn't even out over in England yet. Probably will be soon.
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6: Legendary songs from the

That's right, darlings. The Rock and Roll Hall of Fame is right here with Dickie Lee and the Iceman. Now cue it up, Iceman. What you got for us? Now, we hope you darlings are enjoying some of these great rock songs that were released during 1966. Up for you right now, we're going to L.A., the venue, the Whiskey-A-Go-Go, the group, the Buffalo Springfield.

0: An interesting factoid about this track is that many people think it was written as a protest against the Vietnam War, and it was not. The Buffalo Springfield were performing at the Whiskey in L.A. It was the summer of 1966. A recent law had passed in the city that said youngsters under the age of 18 couldn't be out on the streets in front of some of these nightclubs. There was a protest, and then the police came. When Stills walked out on the street, he looked down the strip and he thought to himself, wow, 1,000 people in the street. What a field day for the heat. And as they say, the rest is rock and roll history.
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0: Hey, Iceman.
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0: 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It's time for our spotlight dance, and we're going to stay in 1966 and lay another great gold record on you. 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And this is a real belly rubber, man. A little bit of Percy Sledge.

0: Wow, what a sound. From the Muscle Shoals Studio Vaults out of 1966, the soulful sounds of Percy Sledge.
1: Another cruising pleasure.
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0: My oh my, Ice Man, that phone is lighting up again, baby. Let's see who's on the line.
4: Hello, what you want?
5: My name's Irene, I'm Paul Martinelli. If you can please do us a favor and give us a long and strong hand.
4: Oh, oh.
6: Who's that I see walking in these woods?
7: Why, it's Little Red Riding Hood. Hey there, little...
0: Now, here you are, Irene, another hit out of 1966. A great garage rock group called Sam the Sham and the Pharaohs. And Irene, you better be careful out there, darling, or that old big bad wolf's gonna get you, baby. Thanks for calling in, darling.

0: Another hit song out of 1966. This group hailed from Dallas, Texas, and was fronted by Sam DiMundio. They nabbed a number of hits on the top 10 during the 60s, one of which is the one you just heard, Sam the Sham and the Pharaohs.
1: You know who it is.
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0: A lot of big air hugs and to all you darlings out there. We really do appreciate it. And if you want to hear a record, you get a hold of us right here at this station, man. And the Iceman will go out dumpster diving and he'll find that record and then we'll spin it for you.
8: 1, 2, 3. 1, 2, 3.
9: Al, you big dummies and you ding-dongs out there with those loopy bits, get ready, baby. It's time for the Iceman's number one soul brother. It's Wilson Pickett time.

0: Great pick, Ice Man. And man, I tell you, he's my soul brother. Also, another great hit out of 1966, the one and only Wilson Pickett.
1: You never know what's going to happen next.
2: They always are coming up with new

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1: I can dig it, man.
0: Have mercy. Now keep the faith, okay?
2: Iceman, cue it up, baby. Now, what very cool piece of vinyl are you going to lay on a stacks? Up next, Islands, is another great hit out of 1966. This group hailed from Bay City, Michigan. The frontman and lead singer, Rudy Martinez, once said that his soul originated from Mars and he walked on the Earth with the dinosaurs. Well, to each his own, I guess. But this was a tremendous hit. Up for you right now, out of Bay City, Michigan, Question Mark and the Mysterious.

0: oh my, Iceman, that phone is lighting up again, baby. Let's see who's on the line. Hello, hello.
1: Hi.
0: Well, darling, we want to thank you for calling in, man, and I hope you know that the Iceman and Dickie Lee, we love you very much.
1: Oh, I love you too, baby.
0: Who is this on the bat phone?
1: Mary.
0: Now, darling, did you say Mary?
1: Yeah, Mary.
0: Now, Mary, do you love the Iceman, too? And I want you to know, we've been waiting for this call for about 2.5 years. It's good to hear from you.
1: All right.
0: Now, Mary, maybe you could help me out, darling. You know, the Iceman's girlfriend, that Cajun Queen, Wicked Wanda, she left him for another man. Do you think you might be interested?
1: Yeah, I do, honey. Yeah, but not right now.
0: Why is that, sweetheart?
1: Oh, man. It's so hot in this house, man.
0: Well, now, listen closely, Mary. I want to share one thing with you. I hope you know how the Iceman got his name, because he's so cool. Now, Mary, here's that record that you requested. And thanks again for calling in, darling.
2: Are you ready?

Talking to Wall says it's about time for Dickie Lee and the Iceman to go outside, jump on the 55, baby, and boogie once again. Now, our going home song for today takes us back to 1966. Oh, that wonderful year of music. The Beach Boys for you. Now, don't you forget and come on in here next week and join Dickie Lee and the Iceman for some tomfoolery, some shenanigans, and a few giggles and tickles. We'll be all bright-eyed and bushy-tailed, man. And until next week, we'll see you on the flip side.

0: but baby, don't be L7. And I'll catch you on the flip side. Till next time, this is the Iceman saying, oh.
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